0: rest of the Argentinian team, there's a lot of great players coming up, a lot of great stars. Even when they played without Messi, they still got plenty of goals. They still got really, really good track record there.
1: That was Deborah Aberstory, an Argentinian fan who runs an Argentinian restaurant in Missouri. Very happy person there. We just have a few moments left in the program for now. But Maria, I mean, England's in the semifinals. Does that make you happy?
2: Yeah, I mean, if I'm more incoherent than usual this morning, it's because I did stay up to watch the first part of the match. England no. are now going to have to face Messi next Wednesday. I've been very moved by this World Cup and by the sort of solidarity between players across teams.
1: And Alan, very briefly, Germany is out. Who are you rooting for?
3: Yeah, I think 60 years after 1966, it's time that England won the cup again. So I'm rooting for England. Okay. But all the other three teams are great too. But,
1: okay, thanks, Alan. Okay, Maria Margaronis and Alan Posner, more from you in just a moment. You're listening to Weekend on the BBC World Service. I'm Celia Hatton. Stay with us.
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0: Mia, last word to you. Any future trips planned?
1: Well, I do want to go and see the Odyssey slightly with my heart in my mouth, but I just also want to recommend to listeners a really wonderful op-ed piece by Daniel Mendelsohn, the classicist, in the New York Times, whose title is, Does Matt Damon Look Greek? No. So why are people complaining about Lupita Nyong'o as Helen of Troy?
0: Okay, well, I'll have to read that. That's very insightful. Okay, thank you very much to Maria Magaronis and Alan Posner. 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
3: Today in the National Writer Series, Carl Hiaasen says he doesn't think his writing will change the world, but he does think it can make a difference.
4: Any writer or even a journalist or anybody that goes into this with the idea that you're going to change anything is going to be disappointed. What I do think, it gives voice to people who think, am I crazy? Am I the only one that feels this way? And if you do it right, they read it and say, oh, thank God. I'm not the only one. Yes, and other people feel this way, you know?
3: Carl Hiaasen is the author of many satirical crime thrillers, which often take on serious topics like political corruption and environmental issues. His latest book is called Fever Beach. You can hear a conversation with Carl Hiaasen coming up on this edition of the National Writer Series from Interlochen Public Radio.
5: Live from NPR News in Washington, I'm Louise Schiavone. Senator Lindsey Graham has died, passing from a sudden illness on Saturday night. The 71-year-old South Carolina Republican was one of President Trump's closest and most seasoned allies in Washington. It was an evolution, Graham himself has acknowledged, because prior to Trump's 2016 election victory, when Graham had also vied for the GOP presidential nomination, they were anything but friends. He explained it this way to NPR in 2019.
6: I want him to be successful. I wanted Obama to be successful. The bottom line is he won, I lost. People in South Carolina expect me to work with him. I'm trying to work with him the best I can. I've come to like him personally. I don't like everything he says or does, but he is president.
5: Speaking on CNN, presidential historian Tim Naftali says that Graham's death is consequential.
7: We are witnessing, this is indeed a shocking development. We are witnessing a passing of a generation of leaders in the Senate.
5: Graham had just returned from a visit to Ukraine, where he has been a consistent ally. Iran says it's closing off the Strait of Hormuz completely and not allowing any vessel to transit after a third round of U.S. strikes overnight. Pakistani and Omani officials have urged diplomacy, but as NPR's Emily Fang reports, both the U.S. and Iran say a temporary ceasefire is over.
8: Pakistan has been an important intermediary in the Iran war, and its deputy foreign minister told Iran's foreign minister to consider, quote, diplomacy remains the only viable path to resolving disputes. On Saturday, Iran also wrapped up talks with Oman on how to manage the Strait of Hormuz. But later, U.S. CENTCOM said it struck more than 100 targets across Iran. And the Sultanate's news agency reported Iranian drones had struck some sites in Oman. Iran's top negotiator, Mohammad Bagher Ghalibaf, wrote on X, quote, the era of one-sided deals is over. And Iran's Islamic Revolutionary Guard Corps said it had fired on a ship trying to get through the strait. Emily Fang, NPR News.
5: A historic rainfall has left several communities across Missouri and Kentucky underwater and prompted water rescues, including an evacuation of a summer camp. NPR's Shondalise Duster reports.
9: Flooding in parts of Kentucky and Missouri has led to rescue operations for stranded motorists and a summer camp along the Black River. More than 200 children and counselors were airlifted from floodwaters at Camp Tomsock on Friday in Lesterville, Missouri. They were flown to a nearby elementary school where they were reunited with family. Ann DeField says she is grateful her two sons and their fellow campers are home safe.
10: It was a whirlwind. And my boys, when they got home, were like, I mean, I couldn't hug them long enough, but they were fine. Like, they really, just thought it was all a big adventure.
9: At least one person has died from the flooding in Missouri. Portions of Kentucky are under a flood watch through Sunday. Shondalise Duster, NPR News.
5: This is NPR. In tennis, Jannik Sinner faces Alexander Zverev in the men's final at Wimbledon today. Vicky Barker reports from London.
11: Jannik Sinner comes into the final after decisively depriving Novak Djokovic of a 25th slam in the semifinals. The Italian is hoping for his fifth Grand Slam. German-born Alexander Zverev won his first Grand Slam in the French Open last month. His Wimbledon semifinal win ended hometown hero Arthur Ferry's hopes of rising from wild card to Wimbledon champion. Zverev will likely be hoping momentum is on his side, but he's lost his last nine matches against Sinner and has never faced him on grass, where Sinner is considered the stronger player. For NPR News, I'm Vicky Barker in London.
5: Yesterday, 21-year-old Linda Noskova won the women's singles title at Wimbledon. She beat Carolina Muchova in three sets. Kate, the Princess of Wales, returned to Wimbledon for the women's final match. A very private reunion occurred Friday between King Charles and his son Prince Harry, along with Harry's wife Meghan and their children Archie, age 7, Lilibet, age 5. Buckingham Palace is confirming to news outlets that the meeting occurred at Charles's Highgrove estate, west of London. Queen Camilla was also there. The king had not seen his son Harry's family in 4 years. Relations have been tense since Prince Harry and his wife left royal duty to live in America 6 years ago. Harry was in England for several charity events. I'm Louise Schiavone, NPR News, Washington.
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3: Welcome to the National Writer Series from Interlochen Public Radio. I'm your host, Doug Stanton. Carl Hiaasen is known for his humorous crime thrillers set in his home state of Florida, including Bad Monkey, Razor Girl, and Squeeze Me. His latest novel is called Fever Beach. Carl has also written a number of books for young readers and until 2021 worked as a columnist at the Miami Herald. He spoke with me at the City Opera House in Traverse City in May of 2025. I asked Carl to tell me what his new book is about.
4: Well, I think we live in times where we need a little bit of a laugh and need a break, so I thought I'd tackle a light subject, white supremacy in this case. It's about two knuckleheads. One of them has gotten kicked out of the Proud Boys, and it that's not easy. The other one has never really been accepted into the mainstream white supremacy movement, and so they decide to start their own group, and that's and I was inspired. I don't know if any of you ever read out. The Proud Boys started in Miami, Florida. Moms for Liberty, also in Florida. But anyway, the Proud Boys, and I didn't know this, but they have this has kind of inspired me. They have one of their many odd rules they have is a very strict rule about they're not in favor of masturbation. And no, don't Google it now, but when I'm done, you Google it. I'm serious. And I thought this was an interesting, and so I thought, I mean, they're really, it's a big deal. And so I thought if you were going to start your own white supremacy group, the smart thing to do would be to pick off the members of the Proud Boys that weren't that happy with that one aspect of it. And so those are this group. The group that they're starting is called Strokers for Liberty.
3: It sounds just like a Carl Hiaasen novel, yeah.
4: Yeah, it goes down some of those roads, but, you know, before we go any further, and I do this at every stop on the book tour, and this is also because of the times we live in, and this, I just ended up doing a survey, and this is just for the women in the audience, and if you don't mind raising your hand if you're carrying Elon Musk's baby. That's amazing. This is the first place I've been where nobody raised their hand.
3: Do you remember the day that the event that inspired Fever Beach did something about a delivery to your house?
4: Oh, that's one. This is like a subplot in the thing. There's two things that happened. One that inspired it. One day, I don't know if it inspired the book, but it got me thinking. One day there was I went out to get the newspaper. Newspaper is this thing that used to be delivered. It's all made of paper. There's news. Anyway, I went out to get it, and there was a baggie in the driveway, a Ziploc baggie that had been weighted down with, in this case, rice, and inside with this horrible anti-Semitic screed. And every driveway on my block had one. And, you know, I was horrified. I was disgusted and all that. But my brain, my warped brain, all I could think about is who are these idiots and that are driving around throwing this? What do they think they're going to accomplish? And secondly, what would their lives might be like? And I thought they might belong in a novel, these two clowns. Because think about it, that's a two-man job. Somebody's got to hold the baggie. And the other clown's got to pour the rice in. The other one's got to fit the pamphlet in. It's a big operation. And this had been happening. It happened in Palm Beach County and where I live, which is Indian River County. So that was one thing. And I saved it, you know, because I put it in a drawer like I do and think I'm going to put this in a book one day. So I had this brilliant idea of bringing it on the book tour to show to everybody as a prop, right? And my wife said, no, put that, don't get on a plane with that damn thing. The second story that I know Doug's interested in, and this is a true story. One of the bad guys is named Dale, and one of the guys that stuffs the baggies, and he's the new Strokers for Liberty co-founder. I always try to look at the backstory, and I thought, what kind of a job would this guy be doing? Well, what would he be suited for, and who would hire him anyway? So I was thinking along these lines, and I didn't have an answer, and then this is what happened. One day, my wife had ordered from Amazon a wicker basket for the dog toys. Our dogs never put away their toys, ever. I don't think I can remember one time where they put the toys back. And I Katie thought, well, if they had the basket, they would do. Anyway, so she ordered a wicker basket for the dog toys. And so doorbell rings, and she's in another room. She said, would you get that? I think that's the basket for the dog toys. So I went out to open the front door, picked up this box from Amazon. It was very heavy. It was much heavier than you would expect a wicker basket to be. And so I took it in the kitchen, and I opened it up. And I don't know how to describe it. It was a polymer human torso. It was an ass. It was a plastic rubber ass, and it was heavy. And I didn't turn it over because it was not just the ass, but all that greeted me was the ass. So I took it back to Katie, and I said, I don't want to judge. I said, you know, did you order this? And her summary of what she said was, get that thing out of here. And I didn't order it. We've got to return it right away. And you know what, Amazon, when you do returns, you have to go online and fill out the reason. And I didn't want to be rude. I looked it up online to make sure. I thought one of my friends was just messing around with me. I looked it up online. And Amazon sells, again, don't look now, but they sell a lot of this stuff. So anyway, and it was like $79 or $80. And it weighed a couple of pounds. It was heavy. It was polymer. It was well crafted. And so I pack it up. and I get it all packed up to send back. I wrote out, this is an adult product, which we definitely didn't order. I thought that handled it okay, and they sent me the thing you put on the box and sent back, but I'm on my way to the UPS store, and she made me like immediately, first thing in the morning, go with the thing, and I felt kind of bummed. And then I thought, you know, somewhere there's a guy. He's waiting for the doorbell to ring. Amazon guy comes. He throws open the door, opens the box, and now he's done a date with a wicker basket. But this is also because my mind, I should have had a different reaction. One of the things I thought about as I was repackaging this ass was I thought to myself, somebody's job, somebody works on an assembly line, and this is what they do all day. They put these things into boxes on an assembly line. You couldn't do it with a machine. It's just too delicate, and there's, you know, quality control issues. I don't even have to go into that. So I thought that would be a good job for Dale. He could do that all day long. He could he could just stand there and do it all day long. So that was woven tastefully into the storyline.
3: Thank you. That's a great story. And you said it's true, as so many of the things you write about are. True or false? You once took a girl on her first date on a python hunt.
4: Yeah, that's true.
3: What were you thinking? I mean, what was the idea there?
4: You know, I thought it was just kind of a sporty thing to do. I'd been on a couple python hunts and never caught a python. They're not as easy to find, even in the Everglades, as you might think. I don't know what I was thinking. It was the last time I ever saw her. Yeah, anyway.
3: Well,
4: we didn't catch any pythons.
3: True or false? A woman was pulled over by Florida police and caught shaving her bikini line while driving to see her boyfriend.
4: Yes, this is a true story. That was the opening of the novel I did called Razor Girl. I had that story on my cork board for years, not knowing how I could improve on it. So I just decided to... I decided to open it. It happened. She wasn't just driving. She crashed. She was in the Keys, about mile marker 22, and she was heading to Key West, and she crashed into a car full of tourists from behind, and nobody was hurt, thank God, but they all pulled over, and when the troopers, state trooper came, she related, and it was obvious from the scenario that she had, the Miami Herald, because we were a family newspaper, we said she was shaving her bikini area while she was driving. Yeah, completely. She said she was going to Key West for a date. Yeah. Now, Dave Barry always, he tells me, when you tell this story, you have to make sure that people understand that the woman who was caught doing this in real life was from Indiana. So that's for Dave. Yeah, I told him, and it's still a good story. But no, and here's the best thing. She wasn't alone in the car. While she was shaving, her ex-husband was in the driver's seat, and he had one hand on the steering wheel. They're going like 60 miles an hour down the overseas highway, heading for Key West. And she was going on a date. I don't know the circumstances beyond that. But I had that story up so long, staring at it, going, Where is this going to fit? And then I said, what the hell, just start a book with it and see what happens. That's some literary insight, how that works.
3: That's Razor Girl. And last, Carl, I got to ask, because should be up on my cork board. Is it true that when you're about 11 or 12, you, on the back of a magazine, ordered a monkey and it was delivered to the house? And what happened then?
4: Well, this is back before there was any... I was maybe 10 or maybe 11. And I used to get these outdoor magazines, read about fishing and all this stuff and outdoor life. Or, you know, I don't even know if they're still around, Field and Stream. My grandfather got me these magazines. And in the back was an advertisement, a little ad for buy a pet monkey. And so I talked my youngest sister and I said, wouldn't this be great to get? And it was like, I'm going to tell you, it was like $16.95, which was a lot of money back then. So I said, we'll do a bunch of chores around the house and let's not tell mom and dad what we're buying. So we did, we washed windows, we did all this, we got the money together and we send it off, and you know, weeks go by, but every day I'd be looking. And so one day, and I guess it was UPS, I don't know if it was back then who it was, but anyway, the delivery truck comes, and I see the guy take this crate out of the truck. It's a horrible story. If any of you with PETA, I have atoned for this many times, but anyway, he puts the crate down, and I notice that he's pushing it up the sidewalk with his foot. Not a good sign. He wouldn't even pick the thing up, and so we drag it in the house, and it's a monkey, and it's a pissed off little squirrel monkey, really pissed. And so my mother, Barb, and I drag it in, and you know, we're all excited. My mother just walks into the room, and she goes, "I can't wait for your father to get home." So anyway, I drag the crate into the bedroom, and I'm trying to feed the monkey, and my little brother was maybe, I don't know, he must have been 4 or 5 at the time, maybe 4. Anyway, he's all excited, and he goes, "Oh, cool monkey, can I touch it?" And I said, "Yeah, sure. Stick your hand in there. Just go ahead, Rob, stick your hand in there." And the monkey just bites the living shit out of my, and then, of course, my dad gets home, my brother's bleeding. Dad takes one look. I get home from school the next day, the monkey's gone. And they didn't even bother to say we took it to a farm upstate. They didn't even bother with that story. They just said, "Don't ask, he's gone." Probably for the best. He was not well, the monkey was. Now you can't, don't also Google this. You can't buy monkeys that way anymore. So just so you know, if you're interested, don't. This makes me sound like I had something's wrong with me.
3: Well, you've said writing is therapy, right? And writing these novels is your way. What is writing these novels? What's the problem that writing these novels solve for you?
4: Well, obviously none. I haven't solved a damn. I think. I kind of learned at a young age that, you know, because I was small for my age, and I was a year younger than the class I was in, so I got bullied and all that. But I found that if you were funny enough, and you could make somebody laugh, or just even with a wisecrack in class or something, that the football players wouldn't hit you anymore. Because you were like, "Oh, no, don't, let's pick on somebody else." I kind of learned that as a reflex, and then I'd always liked to write. I was lucky from a very young age; I knew I wanted to write, and it just over time, and especially working in the newspaper business, I also knew I wanted to work in newspapers, and it's all I knew how to do. But the great training that you get in journalism is that whatever's going on in your personal life or whatever's going on in the world, it doesn't matter. You have to go in and write. You have to. It becomes such a part of your daily routine and just such a part of everything that it's great training to write not books and things, but it's also something you can't not do, especially in dark times. When I got out of journalism school, it was, I want to say, March of 1974, but and Richard Nixon, middle of Watergate, right? And Woodward and Bernstein and all that. Very idealistic time to be a journalist, but also Nixon was about to resign. He resigned in August, I think, of that year. But at the time, in our country then, we thought democracy was crumbling. The attorney general had resigned. He had replaced the head of the FBI. He was defying the Supreme Court. We thought, this is over, this is it. And so it seemed like important work, even though I wasn't in Washington, but whether it was covering whatever, the Rockledge City Council in Brevard County, Florida, but nonetheless, you were out talking about the truth and true things. And I just was a sort of a muscle reflex I've always had. And now, in these times, I don't do the column anymore for the Herald, but I worked at the 40-something years at the Miami Herald. You know, the times we're in now, I don't know what I would do without writing. Writing books seems to be a socially acceptable way of channeling rage and outrage, right? So, and you know, in my case, and with the access to the wildlife that I have, this is better.
3: Mm-hmm. Yeah. Is there a mood you have to get into? How do you do funny? Mm. You know, like when you sit down on the page, do you work yourself? Is anger part of it?
4: Yeah. Well, I think anger is part of satire. I think it's a sense of injustice. Satire has a target, and in this case, obviously in Fever Beach, it was the idea of not just hate, but stupid hate, ill-informed hate, inexplicable hate, because there's, you know, Florida, again, I don't want to brag, but we we contributed more...

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1: Down the street from Mar-a-Lago. And that was your first, that world, it was your first exposure to the human race. If they have any sense of humor at all, they would just get on their ships laughing their asses off and go back to wherever they were. Because it isn't, it's a very unreal scene.
2: What's unreal about it? What do you mean?
1: Palm Beach itself before, leaving Trump out of this, it was an unreal, it's just a very silly place. And as a writer, we're attracted to silly places. I mean, there's the pretense and all I tell people to do, there's this reporter that wanted to come from the Times, since she wanted to come, I want to understand Palm Beach. I want to get where. And I said, here's what you do. Don't interview me. You go sit in the lobby of the Breakers Hotel for one day with your notebook and write your story. That's all you need to do to see it. And it's, again, the challenge in satire is how do you improve on the characters that are passing through? You know, half of the Fox News must pay pretty well because half their people have now bought homes in Palm Beach County. But at the same time, and this is the beauty of Florida, so is Howard Stern. I mean, everybody ends up there. I swear to God, we're like a magnet in a good and a not so great way. But you have to, if you're a citizen and you're a parent or a grandparent, you can't not take it seriously. But it just to get by, if you want to get by day to day, you also have to be able at some point to laugh at the absurdity of some of it.
2: I have a question. What is satire?
1: I don't know that there's one definition. I know for me, it's trying to be fun. And again, I'm not laughing when I'm writing a word of this. It's pure agony. I come out of the office every day looking like I just left my best friend's funeral. There's no joy in this, what I do. But at some point, I know it's funny or not. Is it working or not? In my case, satire is, I've always had what I consider to be a really terrific fan base in the sense that they're laughing for the right reasons. Does that make sense? That you get it, you're in on it. It's not slapstick, it's not vaudeville. There's a point to the humor. And that's what I think it's all about. And the book that affected me, I think, most when I was young for that reason was Catch 22 by Joseph Heller, because in my dad, of all people, who's not a bundle of laughs, not that Norwegians aren't a bundle of laughs, but he had given me that book, and he said, this is hilarious, but it's important, because and Heller was writing about World War II and all the misery and agony and everything about World War II, and yet you were laughing on every page. And I mm-hmm. thought, as a young person, I thought, how do you pull that off? How do you make people laugh at the right reason, at the absurdity of something so grim as war? And he was able to do it. It opened the door in my own mind that, okay, it's possible to do this.
2: So when you sit in the opening of Fever Beach with Deo Vigo and the hitchhiker, you're sitting at your desk. I understand you don't outline, first of all.
1: I have an outline. The last creative writing class is the last outline I ever did.
2: So put us in that room. You're wearing earmuffs, are you?
1: Yeah, I wear shooting range earmuffs. There's no music in the earmuffs. They're just like what you would wear to a gun range. You've all got a pair of that, I'm sure.
2: And why do you do that?
1: Well, when I first, I lived in the Keys for 10 or 11 years, and the house I was living in, I had to get some work done upstairs, so I moved my office to my bedroom. But right above me was, every day was a bunch of guys with jackhammers and sledgehammers and all kinds of stuff. But I was writing, and I was doing the column as well as working on a book, so I found these really good earphones. And then after the project was finished, I found that without the headphones on, I couldn't write anymore. This is what writers are so crazy about. This is true. You get it. And so this was, I'm talking 25, 26 years ago. I've gotten new ones since then. They got worn out, but I have several pairs. So, yeah, I'm writing.

0: Right. I start with a cast of characters. I don't really know the plot. Kind of a premise in my head, and I just, there's a scene that I want to start or open with, and I don't know what's going to happen.
1: Do you remember the scene here in Fever Beach?
0: Yeah, it was a hitchhiker. And again, it's getting back to the baggies, you know, and the throwing of the bag. I thought, we start with this so people understand. And I said, I know I'm going to have to explain to audiences that this is real. And it, in fact, you're going to be shocked. In Florida, they finally arrested some people doing this. And at the time, all they could get him for was littering, because we didn't have a hate crime law regarding it. Now, I think the legislature passed one. But at the time, that's all they could get him for. And then after they got, allegedly charged, they continued. That's how devout they were. They went out and did it again. But I'm sorry, I left you somewhere in the story.
1: No, this is fine. No, I you're sitting there composing. Do you get scared? Do you feel like you're getting, do you ever write into a dead end?
0: Yes, it's a tightrope, because if I were disciplined enough to outline and had some vague idea of where it was going, it's much safer. You feel there's a net under you. In my case, the outlines always felt like handcuffs, and I want to be surprised by the characters. I want to be able to go in different directions if a certain character is, I like them more than I thought, or I want them to be on this little crazy stage longer than I thought. I want to have the freedom to do that without having to go reconstruct an outline.
1: Do you write in a linear fashion, or do you write a chunk that belongs at the beginning?
0: I try to write in a linear fashion, and also I don't do, some writers will go do a whole draft and then go back and do another draft, and I do it more, I'm more of a chapter by chapter, and I don't know how many times I go over each chapter. I literally probably 50 to 100 times.
1: Really?
0: And every time, every single time, I find something I can improve, until the very day that I have to press the send button and send to my editor. I'm clawing like a desperate soul one more pass. Because I think, you know this, I think if you do this for a living, you become your own toughest critic and your own toughest editor. And that's why it's kind of hard for me to go back even and read some passages and things from the earlier novels, because there are parts of them that I like that I think I got right or pretty close to okay, but there's always something on the page where I'll wince or I'll say, God, that dialogue could have been sharper. I'll just, you know, I'll see it as I'm reading. I go, oh man, no, I should have done this. And you can drive yourself nuts.
1: Mm-hmm. Do you think satire can change things? Change people? Change America?
0: No. I think that any writer or even a journalist or anybody that goes into this with the idea that you're going to change anything is going to be disappointed. What I do think is, just like the newspaper column I wrote, which I know for a fact, it gives voice to people who think that, am I crazy? Is this, am I the only one that feels this way? And if you do it right, they read it and say, oh, thank God, I'm not the only one. Yes, and other people feel this way, you know?
1: Yeah.
0: While we're talking, but I want to say something else. And this is nothing, I'm not trying to be dramatic here, but one of the things that's been disappointing in the last few months for me as a writer and has been the quiet. Those who are not speaking up and not defending the people that are suffering right now in this country. And I know, for instance, Springsteen the other day, it was very eloquent, very moving. He shouldn't be out there, and he's not alone, but I mean, everybody that cares about artistic freedom and the freedom for your kids and grandkids to go read a book or check out a book from a library or to have health care. I mean, all this stuff is important, and it's been a little disappointing to me. I understand what being afraid is all about, maybe because I wrote a pretty aggressive column for so many years, and I was used to, I know there's going to be blowback. You know, I mean, I know some people aren't going to buy this book or do this or that, but, you know, there are some things that are more important, and there are writers who can easily afford, really can get up and scream and yell. And you know who does a lot of, not screaming and yelling, but who's pretty sharp and funny about all this? Stephen King's not afraid. Mm-hmm. There's a lot of people that, no, he's not. But there are people who are.
1: What are they afraid of, Carl?
0: That it's a good question. I guess they're afraid of, you know, let me just say this. You're certainly, one thing you're not afraid of is Donald Trump reading your book. No. Ooh, he's going to read your book? No, he's not. But I don't know whether they're afraid of getting angry letters, getting blowback on the internet. And the secret to being out there on the internet, and I think all of us have to be to some degree, is, and people ask me this, did you read that Amazon review? Or when I worked for the paper, they said, well, did you read that letter to the other editor? And I said, no, I have a job. I'm writing. I'm not going to go back. If you just stick to your guns and you stick to what you believe in, if you go back, and I know writers that do this, and torture yourself reading what people say on Amazon or whatever, first of all, that's a sad little life that you've got. And no offense, but you owe it to your friends and family to put that stuff aside. Anybody can write anything on there. But you still got to stand up at all this, because it's going to be, things are happening so fast. And if you don't come in late to this fight. You better get in now on this fight if you care about the country.
1: I totally agree.
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1: You're listening to the National Writer Series from Interlochen Public Radio. I'm Doug Stanton, a founder of the Year-Long Book Festival, which is held in the City Opera House in Traverse City, Michigan. Now back to my conversation with author Carl Hiaasen.
6: What people may not know about you is your heritage in the state of Florida. I learned that your grandfather moved from North Dakota to Florida in 1922 and opened the first law firm in the Lauderdale area.
0: Yeah.
6: Where does this sense of justice and righting wrongs come from in your family? Do you know?
0: I mean, I know that my grandfather's family had come from Norway and just settled the North Dakota homestead in North Dakota, and he was an incredibly principled guy. My dad also, and my mom very much so. They were politically opposite. My mom and my dad. My mom was a Kennedy Democrat, and my dad was a pretty rock Republican. But we did just the things you grew up with. I don't know where exactly it came from, but the sense of right and wrong was pretty clear to me and my brother and sisters from the very beginning. And it wasn't, again, there's nothing heroic about this. It was just basic. No, you don't, you know, that word is never going to come out of your mouth in this house, or your head was going to go flying across the room. I mean, it was just like, okay, no, it was wrong. You don't do that. And then things are obviously different now.
6: So you grew up in a place where you could see the wrongs happening. Like, you graduated from high school in 70. You
0: yep.
6: came back from college, and it, as if your childhood had been poured over in concrete, right? And that made you angry.
0: It did. I didn't even want to really move back to South Florida because all the places, it was very rural. We were kind of on the edge of the Everglades, and my whole childhood was outdoors doing, you know, the crazy things, catching snakes and critters and all that stuff, fishing. And so every time I came back from school, it would be some place that I had been able to go on my bicycle from my house, my folks' house, would be paved over. and it just got me angrier and angrier about it. So when I had a job offer from the Herald, I'd been working for another paper for a couple of years, I was really not sure I wanted to go back down there, just because at that point...
1: You know where you wanted to go?
0: No, I was up in Central Florida, and my first son was a very young, a little toddler, and I thought, well, and we could still, I wanted him to see some of the parts of Florida that I'd seen when I was a kid too. But I ended up going back. You know, my dad had just passed away. My mom was alone down there. And I thought, well, it's, you know, it's probably the, and it was a good career move and everything. And I'm glad I did. And it was important to stay pissed off because otherwise you just sort of tune it out. But it'll catch up to you when you have a state growing that fast. I mean, the year I was born, I think Florida had about the whole state, not quite, or around 5 million residents, and there's 22 million people there now. That's not a long time. I know I'm old, but it's not a long time in the span of, I mean, that happened like this. And I don't know any place that can see a population, what, quintuple in two generations like fast and not start exploding at the seams, which is one reason why Florida is crazy as it is, I think.
1: Mm-hmm. And your rise within the news business was really meteoric in a way, right? You were 23 when you got hired on at Coco Today, I think, this first...
0: No, I was 21 when I... 21. Yeah, when I worked in Coco. I was 23 when I went to the Herald.
1: And you went to the Herald and got this gig doing really ultimately... Well, the audience may not know, is doing really important work with corruption, politicians.
0: Yeah.
1: You became, with an investigative unit team, the bane of nefarious actors, right?
0: I'd worked on the city desk where everybody starts out, and then I worked on the Sunday magazine for a couple years, and then I was on the investigations team, which was, to me, the most satisfying thing. And, you know, every story went through lawyers, a million editors. I mean, every line had to be vetted, but there was still something satisfying about writing about somebody or some entity that was abusing the public trust, you know, that was stealing from citizens and taxpayers. And it was such a great heyday of the newspaper back then. We had a big investigations team, and there were probably two or three projects going on at once. It was a great time to be doing that in South Florida. And then I started the column, I guess, 85, somewhere around there, and up until 2021, yeah.
1: It's amazing you could do the column and the novels together. Were you reading Mike Royko, Art Buchwald, when you were growing up?
0: I wrote a column when I was in college, both at Emory University and also University of Florida, and I would send my columns, like, you know, any kid, I would send them to like Buchwald and others. And Art Buchwald wrote me back, and he said, "I like your work very much. If you keep doing it, I'll have you killed." Yeah. So I was so proud of that letter. But in terms of journalism, I was lucky. I became friends with Pete Hamill in New York City, one of the great journalists of all time, and Breslin, Jimmy Breslin, one of the great characters of all time. And at a young age, I got to meet these guys, and I'd read their work for years. And so I don't know that I modeled my stuff after theirs, but it was inspirational in the sense that if you lived in the city of New York in those days, everybody on the subway, anybody anywhere was reading those kinds of columnists, and they were tough columns, and they were hard-hitting columns. And a place like Miami, at the time when I started, we didn't have that, and you needed to have it. It was a big, you know, an orgy of corruption, and it was kind of a clumsy corruption. I mean, they weren't very sophisticated. It wasn't like, you know, generations of you know, corruption like Chicago or Boston, where they sort of had it down. They knew how to do it. Miami was a young city. They were just learning how to steal, and they were still doing bags of cash, and then the cocaine smugglers came in. It was more cash. You know, it wasn't, it was just, it was a fun place to write about.
6: Yeah, I can imagine. It's like Deadwood almost. It's the 19th century.
0: Deadwood. That's.
6: I want to go back to. I want to talk about Squeeze Me for a minute because it. Oh. We've talked about snakes. It's not. Is it related to Fever Beach? And if you haven't read Squeeze Me, you can't be recommended highly enough.
0: It's kind of related. I mean, in the sense that it's the spirit of the times. I mean, this is true. And if you know anything about Florida, I mean, right now we've had this invasion of these giant Burmese pythons. Have been going on for years, and the way my mind works, so I pitched this. My line to my editor in New York was, I just said, it wasn't even a sentence, I just said, giant pythons, Mar-a-Lago. And here's the thing, I know you don't believe this, but it could happen. I mean, we've had... since that novel came out, in the novel, it's not Mar-a-Lago, it's Casa Bellicosa, the president is we use just a Secret Service name, which is Mastodon, but I pay attention to the python thing, as you could tell from Doug's earlier question. So I knew they were moving north. They've sort of eaten their way through the Everglades, and they're moving north. And since Squeeze Me came out, there's been several caught in Palm Beach County. Now, on the mainland, not on the island, but they're great swimmers, and they are going to get there. And I know, nothing's going to happen because God hasn't invented a python big enough. I don't even have to finish the sentence, do I? But, and here, some of you may know the answer to this. I've asked every crowd, I'm not sure Stephen Miller is that big. I'm just saying. It's just a thought. I mean.
6: Let's talk about nature for a minute, capital N. Because I started to think about nature in your books, and nature is the opposite of satire, right? I mean, it is the incorruptible mirror. And so many of your villains meet their ends in a weird way at the hands of the red tooth of nature, right?
0: And I love when nature rises up and takes revenge. I live for that. And I think I spend a lot of time thinking how to get rid of bad guy. I know this is, again, a little literary insight, but some of these characters in my novels over the years are so awful that you can't just have them, step off a curb in front of a bus. It gets you to the same place, but there's not really the gritty satisfaction that you need. So I do that. I had a bad guy in a book called Native Tongue that was was romanced to death by a bottlenose dolphin. And you think that couldn't happen? Let me tell you, we were at these dolphins and these swim with the dolphin exhibits in Florida had it with that whole gig, and were starting to express themselves amorously mostly with female tourists that got into the little fake lagoon with them. And I took that and ran with it. I said, what would be the ultimate dolphin encounter? And then people said, you're a sick bastard for making that up. But you know, when I got in the mail a published scientific study about aberrant behavior by captive bottlenose dolphins that I carried with me for years on book tours. So I said, look, you think that's scary? Read this. They put people in the hospital. So anyway, but that's nature. You know, and I handled that scene. It was incredibly, very tastefully done. It was a moonlit night. It wasn't graphic. It was almost the lovemaking occurred kind of off camera. Sorry, Doug.
6: It's okay. I'm just trying to picture you with your earmuffs, making noises.
0: It's not. It's just not pretty, is it? None of it. When I hear myself say these words, it's really unsettling, actually.
6: Well, I want to ask a minute about a couple of things that many in the audience will know about, and it's your history with Key West and a group of people, because in Fever Beach, it's interesting. A couple of the characters are reading Gary Snyder, the poetry of Gary Snyder, and the poetry of Jim Harrison. And at one point, I think it's Twilly Spree and his love interest, Viva Morales,
0: Viva, yes,
6: are talking about nature. And Jim's poem, I think, raises the question about not to be afraid of nature, which prompted this question. And I just wondered if you, what your thoughts were, why you put Gary Snyder, Jim Harrison, how you came there.
0: Jim was a good friend of mine, and I gotten to know him over the years and through Montana. Through the first fan letter I ever wrote to an author was to Jim Harrison, and I'd asked a friend who knew his agent where to send it, and he just said Lake Leland, Michigan. I said, that's all I put on the letter. She said, it'll get to him, and it did. And you know what? He wrote me back, and we became friends, and he was just a giant of a guy, as Mario and Susie know. I mean, I was so lucky. I've been so lucky in my career be able to, you know, drop things into novels as sort of little homages or tributes to writers that I admired, and he was one of them. He was just a fiercely talented, larger-than-life guy, and great fun to be around. But I've just been very lucky that I got to sort of know these folks.
6: Did that group of writers, it would include Jim Harrison, Tom McGuane?
0: Tom, he's a friend, yeah.
6: And then, of course, you dedicate this book, Fever Beach, to Jimmy Buffett.
0: Yeah,
6: he was an old friend of
0: yours. He was a dear friend of mine. I would always send him the advanced reader's copy, not the, you know, the book, either in manuscript form when it was after it had been edited, or the ARCs, they call them, that they send out to reviewers and things. And Jimmy was always on the road, and he always wanted the books ahead of time, and he would do the same with a new album that he had out or something, you know. And so he's not around for this one, but I thought of him about the whole time. But that whole group down there, when you think about the Key West, those years, and Harrison and McGuane, Jimmy Buffett and Russell Chatham, and it was such a collection. Guy Debaldin, it's such a talented collection, it was wild, wild times. And I was there at that point when I would go to Key West, it would be as a journalist. I'd be covering something for the Herald, either a hurricane or a drug bust was usually the, but I took every opportunity to go to Key West I could, and I didn't get to know them until a few years after that heyday of the Key West stuff.
6: You were younger too, and working. And did you ever run into Elmore Leonard?
0: Yes, he was a good friend. I got to do a couple of book events with him, and I got to do a little mini book tour with him one time, Dave Barry and I, and what a pro he was. But also such he was the ultimate cool dude, Dutch Leonard was. And back to your original question about outlining and things, I was at an event with him, and I think he had come to Fort Lauderdale for something. We did a book event together, and we had a Q&A like this. And, of course, he had written all these books, and his devoted fans knew every book. There were two questions that I loved. Somebody raised their hand, and they said, Mr. Leonard, in chapter 7 or whatever it was of La Brava, why did you kill off that character? I love that character so much. And Dutch just goes, well, he was boring me. He said, if he was boring me, I figured he was boring readers too. So then someone else raises their hand. Mr. Leonard, do you know how your books are going to end when you start writing them? Deadpan, doesn't miss a beat. He goes, why would I write them if I knew how they were going to end? And that's what I was trying to say about wanting characters to surprise, wanting to stay interesting for you. If it's interesting to you as the writer, I think it stays, even though you don't know, and it's scary not to know how things are going to go, it still keeps you from boredom because you're on this high wire hoping you're going to get across the canyon and it's going to be okay. But that was the best answer he gave. And again, he never changed expression. He just boom, boom, boom. But he was terrific.
6: As you send us off here, because we're going to close the show tonight, and thank you so much. To go back to your Springsteen comment, what should we do? What can we do with our small voice or our large voice to speak up, not to be quiet any longer?
0: That's what I would say, and that's what I say when I talk to people. And I mean, I'd say it's important to stay angry and upset because the stakes are so high, and that means, but it this not just at the Washington level. This means in your own neighborhood, in your own county, in your own city, and it's hard to get excited about going to a zoning board meeting because they've sold off one of your city parks and they're going to turn it into in the state of Florida, they were going to put golf courses in our state parks. That was a DeSantis thing. The untouched, unspoiled state parks, he wanted to put golf courses in a bunch of them. And the people rose up. They were so pissed off. And he backed down, as he always did. He blamed someone else, as he always did. He said it. He knew nothing about it. It was an idea, a complete lie. It was totally, he knew everything about it. But it was amazing to see, and it didn't matter what county. Florida's a red state, from the Panhandle to the Keys, Monroe County. Everybody rose up and was so. What, this is our parks. This is where we take our kids and our family. And I don't. What you out of your mind? And it was basically, he was all behind the idea of commercializing undeveloped. And these were woods. They were wetlands. They were dunes. Didn't matter. And so the legislature. A Republican legislator just a couple weeks ago passed a law protecting the parks from that. And yeah, and this that's just an example. And DeSantis didn't sign it for, you know, weeks. He finally put his little Wolverine scrawl on it, you know. But the point is, that was about folks like you, everybody. It didn't matter. It was something that was important. It didn't matter how you registered, but it's an important thing. And people got pissed and it made a difference. And that's what I'm saying is when people get this, it's easy to be discouraged, defeated, but somebody's got to stay angry. You can't bail out now. Now you can't. Now is not the time.
6: Thank you so much, Carl Hiaasen.

That was Doug Stanton talking with Carl Hiaasen. Hiaasen's latest book is called Fever Beach. 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
4: From WHYY in Philadelphia, this is Fresh Air Weekend. I'm Tanya Mosley in Los Angeles. Today we hear from the man who's been described as the Forrest Gump of rock and roll, Peter Asher. He discovered James Taylor and launched Carole King's career. Paul McCartney and John Lennon wrote, "I Want to Hold Your Hand" in his family's basement. The new documentary about Asher is Everywhere Man. Also, romance novelist Kennedy Ryan talks about how she fell in love with the genre in middle school, even though her mother, a preacher, didn't approve. Ryan read them anyway and hid the evidence.
5: Hundreds of romance novels, like, hidden at the back of my closet behind clothes. And it was literally in my 30s when I was like, you know when you told me to stop reading romance novels? I didn't.
4: And TV critic David Biancooley has a review of the Little House on the Prairie remake. First, the news.
6: Live from NPR News in Washington, I'm Louise Schiavone. Four-term U.S. Senator Lindsey Graham has died from a brief and sudden illness, his Senate office says. The South Carolina Republican died last night, 2 days after marking his 71st birthday. The day before he died, Graham was in Ukraine and had met with President Volodymyr Zelensky about boosting Ukraine's air defenses. Here they are in Kyiv 2 days ago.
7: Happy birthday.
8: Thank you very much.
6: While in Kyiv, Graham declared a Ukraine victory over Russia was within reach.
9: I've never been more optimistic than I am today that we have the formula to end this war. Help Ukraine be more lethal. Let those supporting Russia to know it's going to be a price to be paid if you keep doing it.
6: On his social media platform, Truth Social, President Trump called Graham one of the greatest people and senators he ever knew. The U.S. and Iran are again exchanging fire for the third weekend in a row. The back-and-forth strikes began after Iran fired warning shots at a tanker attempting to transit through the Strait of Hormuz. The U.S. retaliated, striking multiple sites in Iran, NPR's Carrie Khan reports.
10: Iran's Navy says it fired the warning shots at a container vessel after, quote, several ships attempted to travel along an unapproved route through the vital waterway. The U.S. has urged ships to use a southern route through the strait that hugs the coast of Oman. Iran says that is a violation of the Memorandum of Understanding signed last month between Iran and the U.S. Posting on X, the U.S. military says it completed a third round of strikes overnight, hitting more than 100 targets to hold, quote, Iranian forces accountable for its attack on commercial vessels in the Strait of Hormuz. Iran says it responded with fire toward Jordan and other Gulf states. The UAE and Qatari officials report intercepting incoming missile attacks. Carrie Khan, NPR News, Tel Aviv.
6: Hundreds gathered in Houston this weekend to honor Lorenzo Salgado Araujo. He was shot and killed during an ICE encounter last week. ICE has said the officer fired in self-defense. But the other men in the car dispute the agency's account. Houston Public Media's Bianca Seward reports.
11: At the vigil, Salgado Araujo's son, Ronaldo, repeated his calls for accountability and transparency.
12: I just want to continue the pressure to continue obtaining a full independent investigation.
11: Democratic Representatives Christian Menefee, Al Green, Lizzie Fletcher, and Sylvia Garcia echoed those demands.
13: That we will continue to fight
7: for a complete, independent, top-to-bottom investigation to find out exactly what happened.
11: On Friday, Houston Mayor John Whitmire joined calls for an independent investigation and asked the federal government to share evidence with the Harris County District Attorney's Office. For NPR News, I'm Bianca Seward in Houston.
6: This is NPR News in Washington. England has advanced to the semifinals of the World Cup after defeating Norway 2-1. NPR's Russell Lewis reports.
8: At kickoff in Miami Gardens, a heat advisory was in place because of temperatures that felt like 108 degrees. Both England and Norway seemed sluggish at first, fighting through the mugginess as much as the other team's defenses. But Norway struck first, going up 1-0. England answered next. Jude Bellingham, the English savior, who scored twice against Mexico in the round of 32, equalized, tying it up late at halftime. The score remained 1-1 through the second half, forcing 30 minutes of extra time. Bellingham needed just three to score his second goal, and that was enough, ending Norway's deepest run ever at the World Cup and putting England through to the semis. Russell Lewis, NPR News, Miami Gardens, Florida.
6: Saturday's second game, following a controversial yellow card ejection, Argentina beat Switzerland 3-1 in extra time. The Justice Department is confirming it subpoenaed several New York Times reporters Friday in connection with their reporting that, citing security concerns, the Secret Service had recommended that President Trump not fly out of Turkey on the new Air Force One, an aircraft gifted to the president by Qatar. President Trump has said the change in planes had nothing to do with security concerns. The Times is denouncing the subpoenas as a brazen effort to intimidate journalists. DOJ is seeking to compel the journalist's testimony before a grand jury this coming Wednesday. I'm Louise Schiavone, NPR News, Washington.
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17: This is Fresh Air Weekend. I'm Tanya Mosley. Terry has our first interview.
18: One of the successful British invasion bands of the 60s was the duo Peter and Gordon. Peter is my guest, Peter Asher, who later became a famous record producer. The first record Peter and Gordon released became a number one hit in England and the U.S. That song, A World Without Love, was written by Paul McCartney for the Beatles, but John Lennon didn't like it, so Paul put it away until Peter asked to record it. Paul had been living in the Asher family home where Peter, his sisters, and his parents lived. We'll hear why a little later. It's a great story. So here's A World Without Love from 1964.

0: Peter and Gordon went on to have other hits, including Nobody I Know, I Don't Want to See You Again, and I Go to Pieces. After the duo split up, in 1968, Peter became the first A&R man at the Beatles' new Apple record label. The first person he signed was James Taylor, who had never recorded before. Peter didn't stay long at Apple. He moved to L.A., produced and managed Taylor, and helped turn him into a star. He introduced Taylor to Carol King and launched King's performing career. He produced and managed Linda Ronstadt. Other artists he produced over the years include Randy Newman, Cher, Neil Diamond, Morrissey, Diana Ross, Elton John, Bonnie Raitt, Barbra Streisand, Robin Williams, and Steve Martin. Wow, that's really a phenomenal list. Pete Asher is part of other important moments in music history. Peter co-owned the gallery where John first met Yoko while her work was on exhibit there. Peter was unintentionally responsible for Mick Jagger meeting Marianne Faithfull, which began their romance. In addition to the many Grammys his artists won, he won 3 producing Grammys and in 1977 was on the cover of Rolling Stone. A new documentary chronicles Peter Asher's life. It's called Peter Asher, Everywhere Man. It's playing in select theaters around the country. Peter Asher, welcome to Fresh Air. I really like this documentary. You've had such an interesting life. So let's start with World Without Love. Did Paul ever explain why John rejected it?
1: I think it was the lyrics. First of all, I don't think it's quite true to say that Paul wrote it for the Beatles. I think he wrote it pre-Beatles, actually.
0: Oh, that's right. You say he wrote it when he was 16.
1: Right, he was like 16 or something like that,
0: right,
1: which is extraordinary. And I think what John didn't like about it was the lyrics, that he thought that "Please Lock Me Away" was an absurd line to put in a song. And so he would actually say to Paul, "Okay, I will lock you away. The song's over."
0: So it's copyrighted to Lennon-McCartney.
1: Everything but, was.
0: Yes, I know. And Paul told me one of the times I interviewed him that he regrets having the Beatles songs that Paul or John wrote independently credited to both of them, especially because even if Paul wrote a song himself, the credit started with Lennon-McCartney.
1: I'm not sure I agree with Paul about that. I think it was something particularly charming and emphasized the closeness of their relationship that they agreed to credit everything to the two of them. And I think that was actually a very fair division of credit and saved them any arguments. Because at the beginning, of course, they did actually write together the songs they wrote in our house in London, as you point out, were songs that John came over. They sat down together at the piano or together with 2 guitars facing each other and wrote together. So I think that even if they just later did it in commemoration of those moments of togetherness, and creativity, I think it was kind of a cool thing to do.
0: So since you were talking about them writing songs together, let's hear a clip from the documentary. And this is a part where Paul is talking about living with your family and what that was like, and it leads into writing with John Lennon at your home. And in the second part of this clip, we'll hear you.
2: It was such a family. Claire was a very nice younger sister, a lot of fun. But then there was Peter, an interesting, bright guy. I could talk to him about anything. And also very interested in music, very musical. So there's a lot of connection there. They got a piano in my room, and there was a piano in the basement as well. So when John came to visit, we could write there on the piano at the same time.
3: There was a little music room in the basement. And I do remember one particular occasion, shortly after Paul had moved in, John came over and he and Paul went down to this music room. They were down there for a couple of hours, and then Paul called up the stairs to me in my bedroom and asked if I wanted to come down and hear this song they had just finished writing. They sat side by side at the piano and hammered out the first version anyone had ever heard of this brand new song they had just finished called I Want to Hold Your Hand.
0: Peter Asher, your reaction was what when you heard the song?
1: Amazement. I mean, I thought, am I losing my mind, or is this one of the best songs I've ever heard in my life, or possibly both? But I was thrilled and amazed, and they looked at me for some kind of reaction, And I said, I think that's amazing. And perhaps the biggest giveaway is the fact that I immediately asked them if they could play it again. And perhaps the second giveaway is the fact that they were delighted to play it again. I think they knew that they'd written something special, whether they had in mind the fact that it was going to break the whole, change the whole attitude of the whole world, starting with America, that everyone was going to become a Beatle fan when they heard I Want to Hold Your Hand, that was the magic track that set off the American Beatlemania epidemic. I don't know, but that's what it turned out to be.
0: So Paul was living with your family because your sister, Jane Asher, was a famous actress by then.
1: Yes.
0: And Paul was her boyfriend.
1: Yes.
0: The Beatles had a home in London for when they were there, but Paul found it too chaotic. He must have moved in very early in the Beatles' career, because if he and John hadn't yet written I Want to Hold Your Hand, that had to be pretty early.
1: That's a good point. Yes, that's correct. I'm very bad at dates, as I told you, but yes, that would certainly would be true.
0: So watching Paul's fame, what did it teach you about what it means to be famous? Because you were on the verge of becoming famous yourself.
1: It's a good question. I don't really know I learned anything about becoming famous, and certainly nobody was famous in a way that compared to the Beatles in any sense. But certainly, when we got to America, there's no question the template for a famous British Invasion member had been sort of set by the Beatles, and that all the girls who chased you around the streets and stuff, which they did, were following what they'd seen in the Beatles movie and how they knew everyone reacted to the Beatles. The screaming reached fever pitch, and we were lucky to be sort of part of that whole madness. And it was a thrilling time.
0: Did you always feel lucky that girls were chasing after the band and that they were screaming probably so loud they couldn't actually hear the music that you were playing, and you might not have been able to hear Gordon when you were singing with him on stage?
1: So yes, that was very annoying. That was true. I mean, it was certainly one of the downsides of the technology of that era. Monitors hadn't been invented yet at all.
0: Oh, you had no monitors.
1: No monitors at all, let alone the fancy in-ears that we all have today. So we couldn't hear ourselves at all. I mean, Ringo, I remember, did an interview explaining that he knew where he was on the song by watching the backs of Paul and John. He could tell from their movements which bit of the song they were in, but you couldn't hear anything between the screaming and the technological setbacks. It was guesswork.
0: It must have been strange for you from, you know, going to a guy who was playing, you know, like small clubs.
1: Yes.
0: To suddenly having a number one record, touring America, getting on the Ed Sullivan Show. It's like an extreme jump.
1: It was indeed. I mean, I often say that you know, there was a comparison between, at one point, you know, I remember when I was, before I'd even made the record, I was at university reading philosophy at London University and bicycling home from school four in the afternoon in the dark and the rain very often if it was a British winter. And only less than a year later, I think, I was instead driving down Sunset Boulevard in the broad sunshine in a rented Mustang being recognized by beautiful women. And at that point, I kind of went, this isn't a substantial improvement, you know. I think this is better. So I made the decision to quit university, of course, and take up this pop stuff full time.
0: Did it change your self-image to have women chasing after you?
1: No, but it's fun. That's for sure. I don't know, it changed my self-image. Did I suddenly feel suave and grown up and manly? I don't think so. I think my insecurities remained intact, but it was certainly amusing.
0: So you loved American jazz, folk music, rock and roll.
1: Yes.
0: And suddenly you go to America and everybody's really absorbed in the British invasion. Americans were in love with British bands. Was that incomprehensible to you?
1: It was a surprise. I mean, because that's the whole miracle of the British invasion. We loved all this music, you know, as you said, folk music and jazz. And I was a big jazz fan. And it just was extraordinary. And then we learned all this music, R&B and the Everly Brothers in our case, and so on, and decided who we should emulate among the stars of American music. And then the miracle is that we somehow learned it all and tweaked it slightly and sold it all back to you. It was a remarkable achievement from a business point of view, I suppose.
0: I want to mention another connection between your family and the Beatles, which is your mother was a professional oboe player. She performed with symphonies and taught oboe at the Royal Academy of Music, also taught private lessons, and one of her private students was George Martin, who later became the Beatles' producer. I don't think he was producing them yet. Am I right about that?
1: That's right, yeah. I don't think so. No, I think that's correct. Yeah, it was an extraordinary coincidence. So by the time my mother was introduced to George Martin as her daughter's boyfriend's record producer, she was like, oh, it's George, you know. She had given him private lessons because he was concerned about passing his exams at the Guildhall School of Music. And he had to, oboe was his second instrument, and he required some further training, evidently. But presumably it was successful.
0: In the 60s, while you were performing and recording with Gordon, your singing partner, you also became the co-owner of a bookstore and an art gallery that were part of London's underground culture of the time. So the gallery that you co-owned is where John and Yoko met during a period when the gallery was exhibiting her work. Were you there when they met?
1: I was there when John showed up, but I can't remember. I wasn't actually the person who introduced them or anything. But John came in his Mini Cooper with a chauffeur. And, yeah, I mean, it was John Dunbar who ran the art half of the Indica operation. And he'd seen Yoko or talked to Yoko or something. And that's he suggested that Yoko would be a good person to be, you know, exhibited in our gallery, which she was indeed. And I certainly saw John there at one point. But I don't think I was the person who actually physically introduced them.
0: So the gallery...
1: Even though sometimes I get blamed for it in that context.
0: But that gallery was the place that the whole controversy started about whether Yoko broke up the Beatles.
1: Well, exactly. I mean, it's funny because I tell the story as part of my stage show, which is a bit half stories, half music. When I tell that story... It gets such wildly different reactions at different days. Because sometimes it's you know, what a sweet love story. Other times it's kind of, I don't know. And then finally, one time that only this happened, as soon as I told the story, somebody jumped up to their feet and said, it was you! You broke up the Beatles! And I had to say, no, I didn't. You know, because I didn't.
0: not your fault. You were
1: not my fault. Exactly. Exactly so.
4: 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The new documentary about him is called Everywhere Man. 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
4: This is Fresh Air Weekend. I'm Tanya Mosley. Let's get back to Terry's interview with record producer Peter Asher. Americans first knew him as half of the 60s British invasion band Peter and Gordon. Their hits included A World Without Love, Nobody I Know, and I Go to Pieces. Asher went on to become a Grammy-winning record producer. His first two enduring music relationships were with James Taylor and Linda Ronstadt.
0: So in terms of your music life, you went through a transitional time in the late 60s. Gordon Waller, your singing partner, decided he wanted to go solo.
1: Yep.
0: And you knew that you wanted to produce recordings.
1: I did. But the minute I went into the recording studio and figured out what producers did, I thought this would be so cool. You know, I love the idea of being able to influence the arrangement and mix and sound and identity, musical identity of a song.
0: Before you had produced any record, you became the first A&R man for the Beatles' new Apple record label. A&R yes. stands for Artists and Repertoire. Describe what your job was.
1: Well, Apple took this very bold step of actually soliciting tapes, because normally there's kind of no unsolicited material was supposed to be sent in to most major record companies. But we actually took ads going, you know, send your tapes to Apple Records, and God, did they ever. We got giant mailbags full of tapes. And the sad thing was they mostly were not any good. And not just that, it'd be weird stuff, like somebody sends in 100 pages of lyrics that they know John Lennon is anxiously awaiting to write music for and things like that. You'd suddenly realize there's an awful lot of odd people out there who think they should need to be signed to Apple Records. But eventually, of course, we did find a few good people, but usually not, sadly, through the unsolicited tapes. They usually came through connections or friends or coincidences, like me meeting James and things like that.
0: Well, the first person you signed was James Taylor, and you did not find yes. him in the slush pile. How did
1: Correct.
0: You find him?
1: Well, when Gordon and I played America, we were supplied backup bands kind of locally. There'd be some promoter in, say, the Midwest or something would find a band to back you up, and usually would just find an out-of-work local group who would do it for cheap. And so the quality of those bands varied enormously. But one band that I actually liked that came to us in that manner was a band called the King Bees, cheap. And so the quality of those bands varied enormously. But one band that I actually liked that came to us in that manner was a band called

0: It's been 1 year since federal funding ended. 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
1: So that's how my phone rang, and this guy on said, you know, very sort of cultured, slightly southern accent, said, explained that he was friend of Cooch's. And I said, great, you know, if you're in London, come over. I mean, come and visit. So he came to dinner the following evening, and he'd already made a demo tape the previous week. And he played me a couple of songs on the tape, and I was completely blown away. And then he picked up my guitar, and which was leaning in the corner of the room, and played me something live. And I couldn't believe it. I thought his guitar playing was exceptional, his singing was exceptional, and the songs were brilliant.
2: One of my favorite James Taylor recordings is Fire and Rain from his second album, Sweet Baby James, which of course he produced. And it's a song about a friend who died by suicide. Did he tell you the story behind the song?
1: A little bit. I mean, he's told it publicly. I mean, Suzanne was a friend who had killed herself, and I think people didn't want to tell him or something. So there was some delay in him actually getting the information. And of course, there's the thing about flying machines in pieces on the ground, and it's been much misinterpreted, and people think it relates to a plane crash, and it doesn't at all. The flying machine was the band, as I explained before, that he was in with Cooch that broke up. So that was the flying machine in pieces on the ground.
2: So I want to play Fire and Rain, which was recorded in 1970, and I want our listeners to know that it's Carole King on piano. And yes, after we hear this, you can explain why and how you got her to play.

0: Okay, so how did you get Carole King to play piano on that, and why?
1: Well, actually, Danny Kochmar is a key figure yet again in this story, because when I came out to L.A., I wanted to put together a little band to play on the whole track, and because I wanted to keep it much simpler than the preceding album had been, and to make sure that every song was based entirely around the arrangement that was sort of self-contained in his guitar playing and his singing. And I found a drummer called Russ Kunkel, and Danny Kochmar himself was going to play guitar, obviously. And then I was trying to choose a piano player. And by this time, I'd heard some of Carole King's demos. I already was a huge fan of hers. Goffin and King wrote so many of my favorite songs. Of course, you know, Will You Still Love Me Tomorrow being the first one when she was 18 that was number one all over the place. And that went on to do, you know, Natural Woman and I'm Into Something Good and Up on the Roof. And I loved Carole King's piano playing specifically because it was very much an accompanist's kind of piano playing. Not flashy, not complicated, but just right, sort of singer-songwriter piano. So I got to meet Carole through Danny Kochmar. I then asked Carole if she would consider playing on this James Taylor album that we were about to make. I said I would need you for about 5 days. I love your playing. I think you and James would sound great together. And she said, maybe. And she didn't know who James was. So I invited her over to my house where James was staying at this point. And she sat down next to James at the piano bench. James played his guitar and she started playing piano. I suggested they just sit and start playing. And it worked perfectly. I thought her piano playing was exactly what I had in mind. And James loved her too, and of course he was a Carole fan already. And so we sort of booked Carole, as it were, as a studio musician for the next 5 days.

0: Days, and that was when we recorded every track on Sweet Baby James. And if you look, you'll see that Carole King is credited on piano on every one of them.
1: And that's how Carole King and James Taylor became friends and collaborators.
0: Yes, exactly so.
1: I want to thank you so much for talking with us. The film is fascinating, the documentary about you called Everywhere Man. And I wish you good health and continued performances and producing.
0: Thank you very much indeed.
2: Peter Asher speaking with Terry Gross. Netflix is presenting a new version of Little House on the Prairie, based on the popular series of books by Laura Ingalls Wilder. All 8 episodes of season 1 are available to stream, and Netflix has already ordered a season 2. Our TV critic David Bianculli has some thoughts about this new remake, and about the original NBC series from 1974 as well. Here is his review.
3: When Laura Ingalls Wilder started writing her Little House on the Prairie book series in the early 1930s, it was as a fond salute to her own childhood memories. Laura was born shortly after the Civil War in 1867 in the very log cabin she describes in her first book, Little House in the Big Woods. That book and her later ones detailed the joys, the difficulties, and the hard work involved in pioneer life, as seen and told from the perspective of a precocious young girl. Laura loved her ma and pa and her siblings, but she observed them all carefully and perceptively. She was to Little House on the Prairie what John Boy was to the Waltons, another nostalgic family TV series set during an earlier time, in that case, the Depression. The characters of both John Boy and Laura displayed a gift for writing early on and narrated their family's stories. When Michael Landon, after spending years as Little Joe on Bonanza, brought Little House on the Prairie to NBC in the 1970s, he cast himself as the patriarch, Pa Ingalls. But the storytelling, as in the books, belonged to Little Laura, played in that series by a young Melissa Gilbert.
4: If I had a remembrance book, I would mark down how it was when we left our little house in the big woods to go west to Indian Territory.
3: That Little House series was very popular and ran from 1974 to 1983. Especially in the early episodes, it was faithful to the original books and characters. When an Osage Indian chief came by the Ingalls cabin, Pa invited him in for a sit and a smoke. Ma was frightened, as was Laura's elder sister, and was relieved when he left. But Laura was charmed and sympathetic to his tribe's plight. What Laura says in that 1974 premiere may sound like liberal Hollywood rewriting, but the empathic dialogue, like much of the TV series, came straight from the original books.
5: Thank goodness he's gone.
6: Why? I thought it was kind of nice.
5: Poor Indian.
6: Well, I wouldn't be upset about it. A few months from now, there won't be an Indian left in the territory.
7: But why not, Pa?
6: Government's going to make a move, Half-Pint.
7: Move where?
6: West, I guess.
7: I'm glad. I'm not. Does old Dr. Shane have to go too, even though he's a chief?
6: I'm afraid so.
7: It's not fair. They were here first.
3: The new incarnation of Little House on the Prairie is created for TV by Rebecca Sonnenschein. Her writing credits include Housemaid and episodes of the TV series The Boys and The Vampire Diaries. She and the show's other writers, as well as the directors, take some liberties with their new version. They introduce an entire family of Osage characters, for example, to present another set of family dynamics. One thing they don't mess with, though, is Laura as the central voice. She's played here by Alice Halsey, whom you may remember as the brilliant daughter on Lessons in Chemistry. And her performance is the show's very best, a show that starts, as before, with Laura's opening narration.
8: Once upon a time, Pa and Ma and Mary and Laura left their house in the big woods of Wisconsin. Ma was sad to leave her life behind, but Pa said it was getting too crowded. and we needed a fresh start in the West. Every day, the horses traveled as far as they could, and Pa and Ma made camp in a new place.
3: Warren Christie is another standout. He plays John Edwards, a Civil War veteran and sometimes drunken loner who agrees to help the Ingalls build their log cabin before winter sets in. Charles, that's Pa to Laura, likes him, but Caroline, that's Ma, fears him as much as she does the Osage and sends him away. Luke Bracey plays Pa, and Crosby Fitzgerald plays Caroline.
9: He's not coming back.
10: What?
9: He was drinking here at our home. He said he didn't do it while you worked, but I didn't believe him.
10: What'd you say?
9: I told him not to come back until he didn't need something to chase the ship.
10: It doesn't work like that. You don't just snap your fingers and make it go away. His wife is gone. His girls are gone. He got chewed up and spit out by the godforsaken war.
9: You knew. You knew and you didn't say anything?
10: Caroline, we are alone at sea. We don't have room for this obsession with virtue.
9: It's not virtue. I don't want to lose my family again.
10: We can't finish this house without it.
3: Their argument is intense. But as filmed, there's something off about it. Like many other scenes in this new Little House on the Prairie, it's shot by handheld cameras in extreme close-up and calls too much attention to itself. Also, some of the dramatic plot points that work so well in the books and in the NBC series are less effective here because they're not established or presented as well. The familiar title of Little House on the Prairie may bring lots of viewers to this new version, but I can't say it really resonates, except for the performances of Alice Halsey as Laura and Warren Christie as Mr. Edwards. But I will say that the entire original series of Little House on the Prairie is available to stream on Peacock. And when I dove back in there to refresh my memory, that series really did resonate.
2: David Bianculli is Fresh Air's TV critic. Coming up, we hear from romance novelist Kennedy Ryan. 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Black and Indigenous, queer women, people living with disabilities. 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
2: This is Fresh Air Weekend. I'm Tanya Mosley. Say the words romance novel and watch what happens. Some people light up, others roll their eyes. Almost nobody is neutral. It's the best-selling fiction in the world, outselling mysteries and thrillers, and yet it's still the genre people feel they have to defend or apologize for. I've always wanted to know what makes a writer choose a genre that has historically been shunned by critics in mainstream publishing. My guest today, Kennedy Ryan, is one of those writers, and in some ways her path is typical of the field. For one, Kennedy Ryan isn't her real name. Many romance writers use pen names. She didn't get her first publishing deal until 40, which is also common. 45 is the average age of the genre's most successful writers. Kennedy Ryan's love for romance began in middle school when she'd sneak the books past her mom, who was a preacher. She came back to it after building a career in journalism and autism advocacy. Her characters are the people romance often leaves at the margins. Black and Indigenous, queer women, people living with disabilities, navigating ambition, caregiving, and grief. Ryan builds them the way she once built news stories, by going out and interviewing real people first. Ryan is the first Black writer to win Romance's highest honor, the Romance Writers of America Award, known as the RITA. Her best-selling novel, Before I Let Go, is being adapted for Peacock, and her latest book, Score, follows two former college sweethearts reunited while making a film about the Harlem Renaissance. Kennedy Ryan, welcome to Fresh Air.
16: Thank you for having me. I'm glad to be here.
2: The paradox is really interesting to me because millions of people read fiction, but people are so drawn to romance. Romance outsells every other kind of fiction, but critics have been kind of condescending about it for hundreds of years. You looked at romance and decided this is where you want to go. This, you want to go all in. What was it about romance for you?
16: Yeah, I think, like you said, I was young when I first discovered romance. I think it was one of my first introductions to seeing what relationships looked like, besides, obviously, the one that was in my house, which was very healthy, fortunately, with my mom and my dad. But I liked, I think, the escape of it, too. I mean, I was only in the eighth grade, but I liked being transported kind of to another world, and there was a glamour to it, especially then. So this is like the heyday of the Bodice Rippers and Harlequin Presents. And so it was usually a very glamorous kind of setting. And I was living in rural North Carolina with like deer on my front porch, you know. So the glamour of it, I think, really drew me. And just this idea that you could be in another world, and also that just kind of seeing women especially loved and esteemed and at the center of something. I was a voracious reader, so I was reading a lot of things. But romance quickly became my favorite. I left it a little bit after high school. But in my 30s, I came back because it was an escape. And I think it was a reflection of a lot of hopes and dreams and desires and needs. And I think that's what draws a lot of people to it.
2: Your latest novel, Score, it follows two former college sweethearts who broke up badly a decade before, and they're kind of thrown back together, making a film about the Harlem Renaissance. And Verity is the main woman character, and she's a screenwriter. She also has bipolar disorder. And I don't think I've ever read a book about love and desire from the point of view of a person with a mental illness. How did you come to decide to give your character this type of backstory?
16: I am interested in writing the stories of people who don't typically see themselves at the center of cultural narrative. And, you know, what I mean by that is usually it's not the, it has been the Black girl, the fat girl, the sick girl, the disabled girl. She was the sidekick. She was a secondary or a tertiary character, but she certainly wasn't at the very center. And she wasn't the one who was getting the happily ever after. And I want to take those identities and those experiences and those communities that have been on the periphery of cultural narrative and set them firmly at the center. This is the second book in the series. The first book was a heroine who has lupus. You're not reading a lot about, I mean, not that it doesn't happen at all, but there aren't a lot of romance novels that are focused on women who are navigating lupus, you know, and now women.
2: There are a lot of women who...
16: Yes.
2: Particularly Black women who suffer from lupus. It's one
16: Which
2: of the
16: is, yes.
2: highest autoimmune diseases. So you've done a lot of research here and really trying to figure out not only your audience, but the realities of your audience.
16: Yeah, for sure. And I think a big part of this series and kind of a lot of what I write is there's someone for whom you're not too much. And what I mean by that is we all hope that there is someone who's going to love us through hard times, through bad times, through difficult situations. You know, in real, the book before this, book one of the series where the heroine has lupus, she's going through a flare, you know, and she's self-conscious because she has lesions and she has bald. bald spots, and her body, she is in a battle. And yet this romantic partner, he's impervious of all of that. Like, he's like, I love you. I'm here for you. I'm going to stand by you. You'd just be surprised at all of the emails and messages and DMs that I get from women who are living with chronic illnesses, who are incredibly moved by that, because that is their hope. You know, their hope is that there is someone in real life who will love them that way, you know, even given difficult circumstances that they're navigating in real life. And I want that. You asked, you know, about romance. Romance to me is the genre of hope, and it's the genre of joy. And people sometimes talk about the happily ever after being quote unquote predictable. But every genre has its, you know, these are the boundaries of the genre. These are the things that you can expect from the genre. And it's just that with, you know, romance, it's a happily ever after. Me, especially writing Black and brown and queer and chronically ill and fat people, like, when I am writing those identities, that in the real world, a lot of times our outcomes are compromised. A lot of times our outcomes are not as good as other groups. I can create a world where we are guaranteed joy.
17: I want to go back to your childhood for a moment. You growing up in a small town in North Carolina. When you say small, how small are we talking?
16: It was so small that, like, it would had a phone number for one town. We had a P.O. box. No, a route. We had a route for our mailing address. And I went to school for another town. Like, it was in between small towns. Basically, this is a strip of land that my grandfather owned. And, like, as far as the eye could see, it was just farmland that he owned. And he sold off all of these plots of land to put his kids, I think it's 12 of them. My dad will kill me because I get it wrong, but put all of his kids through college, and he kept a plot of land for each of them. And that was our community. So you're talking about basically a community of my family. It's my uncle living to the left, and it's my uncle living to the right, and it's my uncle, you know, living in front of me, who's raising hogs, and on a Christmas morning brings us a little white cheesecloth bag with slaughtered, you know, sausage. It's pear and peach trees in my backyard. It's, you know, a grapevine. It's cherry trees. It's a garden. My dad coming straight home from work, going straight to, like, pull collard greens and string beans. I am a country girl, you know.
17: Through and through. It sounds like it.
16: Through and through. Yes. Through and through. Yes.
17: Your dad was also a college administrator.
16: Yeah.
17: For several HBCUs, historically Black colleges. It's interesting because they feature prominently in many of your books. They often, right. HBCUs are there. Mm-hmm. He was an academic, and your mother a preacher.
16: Yes. Yes. Well, I mean, and my mom had a full-time job. She was a dental hygienist, but she also was a preacher. And then later on, that's what she did full-time. And now they're both preachers. Now they have a church together. But yeah, so, I mean, I grew up, my dad is such a huge part of why I love language. You know, he has two master's degrees and a doctorate, but my mom is the one who really fostered my love of reading, because she's a big reader. And I'm the classic, you know, before we had screens, I'm, you know, with the flashlight under the covers, reading well into the night. So they're amazing. They're a huge shaping force.
17: That famous story that you tell all the time is about your mother saying, oh, no, you cannot read, right, these types of novels. But do you remember what you were reading and what she caught you reading?
16: You know, and it wasn't even a caught, because I didn't know that she would object. I was reading, I don't remember the specific title, but it was a historical romance, you know, and it's got, like, a woman on the cover with her breasts spilling over the bodice and, you know, a half naked man. And I'm like, look, Mom, you know, I was just like, I love this. And my mother
17: back in the day, they used to have them along the grocery store checkout.
16: Yes, Yes, absolutely. And I was at the library was like one of my favorite places in the world. And it's not like it was this expansive library and it was this huge selection, but I loved it. You know, it's where I first read Jane Eyre. It's where I first read, you know, all of the classics and Toni Morrison. And, you know, like that's where I kind of discovered my love for language and for reading. And then one day I was like, I was in the eighth grade and one of my classmates handed me one of the like historical romances. That's how I came into it, was she handed it to me because she loved it. And I took it home and started reading them. And I didn't even think to like hide it from my mom. I told her about it, or she saw me with it, and she was horrified, you know? And then she was like, you are not allowed to read them. You know, with distance from it, I understand why she was monitoring what I, you know, what I ingested. I completely understand that because we now have parental controls and all of those things. But as an eighth grader, you're just like, I'm going to do what I want to do. I'm going to sneak around and do it if you tell me that I can't do it. So, but it's a funny story for us now because I did not tell her until I was in my 30s that I had hidden all those romance novels from her. She thought I had stopped reading them. So
17: because after she told you to stop, you continued and then just collected them. So many that you kind of had a little stockpile in the closet.
16: Oh, yeah.
17: Or something
16: in my
17: like
16: closet.
17: That.
16: Oh, yeah. Hundreds and hundreds of romance novels, like hidden at the back of my closet behind clothes. And it was like literally in my 30s when I was like, you know, when you told me to stop reading romance novels, I didn't. You know.
17: I want to go to a very, very important pivotal moment in your life that really changed things for you. It was before you started writing fiction. Your son, you have one son, he was diagnosed with autism, 2 years old. And the very next day, your husband loses his job.
16: Yeah.
17: Take me to that week.
16: Oh, one of the toughest weeks of my life. I think because my son is now 25. And 23 years ago, like the landscape for autism was very different than it is now. Like we didn't have a lot of the solutions. We didn't have a lot of the supports, the waivers, the financial support, insurance. Everything was considered experimental. So you're paying out of pocket for everything. And then I think there was just a lot we didn't know. Like literally when the doctor diagnosed my son, he told me that told my husband to give me time to grieve. That's the word he used. And he said, you know, motherhood is going to be just so different than what she thought it would be. And it has been very different than I thought it would be. I think, you know, autism is a spectrum and it looks different for different people. And my son is very impacted. Even at 25, he's still only partially verbal. He kind of works at his own time. You know, there are certain benchmarks that I thought he would reach when he was 10 that he still hasn't reached or that he reached much later. One of the things that I think that this journey has taught me is not to compare myself, my son, our life to anyone else's.
17: Things got really dark. You're in this moment. The healthcare system has not really caught up to what it needs to for
16: right.
17: you as a mother. And the financial impact was just, it was a lot for you in that time.
16: Yeah.
17: Instead of only surviving it, though, you built this advocacy group, then a therapy group for couples going through it. And Kennedy, I just always marvel at people who build the thing they need when they have the least amount of resources or power.
16: Mm-hmm. Yeah.
17: And when did you realize you'd have to build the thing that didn't exist in order for you to actually survive?
16: Yeah, I think it kind of a lot of times came down to, am I going to pay for therapy or am I going to pay my light bill? And I was like, we shouldn't have to make these decisions. My husband and both of our cars were repossessed. We woke up one morning and the cars were gone. We had to do a short sell on our house. We didn't have food sometimes. It taught me a lot about community too. You know, people just kind of rallying around us and making sure that our family had what we needed. And I just kind of said to the Lord one day, like when I'm praying, I'm meditating, and I'm like, I just don't want anybody else to go through this. Like, I don't want anybody else to have to make these decisions. These are impossible decisions. And I decided to start a foundation. I did not have a lot of money. Like, I was not in a place where people would think, oh, you should start a foundation. I was like, I need help too. But I examined the gaps. People are only getting speech and OT in school. And when it's summer, a lot of those kids weren't getting those services anymore. So I raised money so that we could supplement and that we could pay for that. And then we had a lot of couples were experiencing marital strain, whether it's at the very beginning or people who have been in this a really, really long time and are worn down. We started doing marriage retreats. We also started paying for couples therapy. And then I thought about, gosh, if it's this hard for me and I have a partner, how hard is it for people who are single parents? And then we started programming that was specifically targeting single parents and their entire family, like all of their children. So for me, it was just kind of like a reflection of the gaps that I was seeing.
17: So you're going through all of that, and like, what was it like at night? Then you're sitting at a computer and then writing romance. Is that how it worked, or how?
16: Yeah, you're like, how did we get here? You know, my husband found a job, and it took him away a lot at night, and so it was just me and my son. And this is when he was younger. And a lot of kids who are on the spectrum are fascinated with water. And my son was so fixated on water. He and I would go to this river, because we lived in Atlanta at the time. We lived in Atlanta for 20 years, you know, that's kind of home to us for the most part. I would take him to this river in Atlanta every evening, and he would frolic, you know. And as I was sitting there, this community built around a river called Rivermont just started kind of in my imagination, and it became the centerpiece for the first series that I ever wrote called the Bennett series. That just sitting on the riverbank every night watching my son play in the water, I just started dreaming about this imaginary place called Rivermont and this family and, you know, all of, and it became four books, you know.
17: Kennedy Ryan, thank you so much for this conversation.
16: Oh, thank you. Thank you for having me.
17: Romance novelist Kennedy Ryan. She's the first Black author to win the Rita, romance's highest honor, and she's published more than 20 novels in just over a decade. Her latest novel is called Score. Fresh Air Weekend is produced by Teresa Madden. Fresh Air's executive producer is Sam Brigger. Our technical director and engineer is Audrey Bentham. Our engineer this week is Adam Staniszewski. Our digital media producer is Molly C.B. Nesper. With Terry Gross, I'm Tanya Mosley.
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20: Virginia women.
18: mothers?
20: You see, I'm a history maker because the children that came out of me made history.
18: Artists?
20: Cultivate whatever garden of influence God has placed you in. Plant the seeds, water, frequently kiss the roses and watch them grow.
18: Activists.
20: And I slammed my shoe on the podium and I said, are you tired of being in these tar paper shacks?
18: And every single one, audacious. From Virginia Humanities, this is With Good Reason. I'm Allison Quance, and today on the show, History's Audacious Women. My guest is award-winning actress, playwright, and filmmaker Morgan Avery McCoy Harris. Morgan is the 2025 Virginia Humanities Roselle Shule Fellow, and with the support of that fellowship, she produced a multimedia production and digital archive called Bricks Without Straw, Virginia's Finest. The project tells the story of 10 women in Virginia's history and includes her one-woman show of monologues from their perspectives. Morgan, I want to start with one of the women from your show and hear what it's like when you embody their voices. So can you start us out with the first woman from the performance?
20: There comes a time when you know it's time. I was born December 18th. 1813. Lived in Hanover County, Virginia. Although born human, was considered property on paper, enslaved. The family that claimed to own me did not want to see me for me as a human being. But thanks be to God that there was a God in heaven that saw me. And that God made me a promise that one day that me and all my babies would be free. I had 11 children. 10 I raised. One died as a baby, Mary. And that was a pain. But it's nothing like the pain of loving a child, of raising a child, of dreaming about what the child would be, and then they'd be sold from you. My two boys were sold. Plantations in Virginia. But when my daughter Louisa was sent to Georgia and I didn't know who had her, where she was, or what was happening to her, it was a different type of heartache. And people asked me, Mother, how you survive seeing your children sold from you? How you survive seeing your children beat down? How you survive? I survived because I had a promise that this moment was not going to be my end, that there was something for me and my children on the other side. That's why when my son Georgia told me that the Yankees had come, I said, thanks be to God, because he promised me that we would be free. I said, come on, children. We grabbed up what little we could, and I walked past Miss Catherine, and tears were streaming down her face. Tears weren't streaming because she loved me. They were streaming because what she knew, what was easy, her wealth was walking away. Her life was ending, and my life was beginning. Come on, children. And we got to the edge of the river. The Yankees were on the other side of the river, and we were still in rebel land, but the bridge that would take us from where we were to where they were, the bridge had been burned down, and my babies looked at me and said, Mama, where we gonna go? What we gonna do? And I said, come on, children. We went back 4 miles to the rebel land, went to my brother in the middle of the night, and I said, you still got your boat? He said, yeah, Mother Ann, what you doing? I said, me and the children going to freedom land. He took my babies one by one across the river because the boat could only hold 2 people. First, he wanted me to come. I said, no, I don't want to be free till all my people free. Once I finally got over, my children breathed a sigh of relief. And the Yankees fed us and took us to Hampton. And there in Hampton, there was a stench of blood and war from all of the wounded soldiers, and I started started washing the clothes for the soldiers and getting paid money so I could have some things for me and my children. And one soldier said to me, "How many children you got, Auntie?" That's what he said. And I started crying because I was thankful that me and the children I had with me were free. But my baby Louisa, I told him, I said, I have 10 children living and one baby's in Georgia. And I don't know where she is in Georgia, but she's in Georgia. And before I die, I want to see her. And you know, just a few weeks later, out of all the people in the world that was brought back, my baby Louisa was brought to me, and I cried, and I wept, and I was thankful because God had promised me, and I ain't gonna lie to you and tell you that things have been easy, but things are better now that we're free, and I'm telling you that I believe that there was something better for me and my children. My son became one of the first students at Hampton Institute. My other son, Georgia, became the first black law student at Cornell. My granddaughter became one of the first black female lawyers in Virginia. You see, I'm a history maker because the children that came out of me made history. So if there is promise in front of you and pain and hurt behind you and a burned down bridge before you and you don't know how to get to the other side, take my hand and come on, children.
1: That's Martha Ann Fields, "Come On, Children." Wow. I can see you on Zoom and it's like just transformed and incredible. Martha Ann Fields, "I'm a history maker." I love that. Tell me more about who she was and how we know about her. Well, she had a promise way before the war even began, and she kept instilling in her children to learn as much as they could where they were, to pay attention. And there's a quote in the monologue. I actually did an excerpt of it because it's rather long, but there's a quote where she says that, I couldn't protect them, but I could direct them. And so the reality I wanted to share within these stories, sharing about her story, the reality of the pain of being a mother that can't actually protect your child in the traditional sense because you can't even protect yourself. Her children did make history, and they made history because of their mother's tenacity and her push. And so I'm thankful I learned of her from my dear friend, Agena Rogers. Was actually her great-great-granddaughter. And ironically, I was working on a documentary project and I was going to be telling the story of James Apostle Fields, her son. And that's how I found out. Agena was my friend prior to knowing that there was a connection with the Fields family. So it was one of those very divine, serendipitous moments. She told me about a book that was authored by George Fields, Martha Ann Fields' youngest son. Most of what I say in the monologue was actually quoted by him, what his mother said, how, "Come on, children, God gave her the promise, pass Miss Catherine," all of that is just my interpretation of how she said it, but it's actually what she said. I was going to ask about that because throughout the show, you're stepping into the voice of these women. That's a big responsibility. It is. And I really want to always honor them and preserving their history. I actually had a challenge for a moment because it can be easy as a performer. You might want to present something a certain way, but this show is not just a performance. It is an archive. It's a living archive where you're stepping into the worlds of these women. And I want people to know who they were based on what we have available to us. And so when I was working on telling Elizabeth Van Loo's story and Mary Jane Richards' story, I had in my mind how I wanted to present Mary Jane Richards and her telling the audience about Elizabeth Van Loo. And it was really beautiful. It was such a beautiful monologue. However, during my research, further research, I came across her latest correspondence to Elizabeth Van Loo, or one of her last correspondence to Elizabeth Van Loo.
21: Mm-hmm.
0: it was so different. Her tone and her personality, everything was so different than how I wanted to present her. And so in order to honor Mary Jane Richards correctly and adequately, I had to destroy what I had crafted before and create something that was more aligned to who I could see she was from her pen.
1: Yeah, wow. I can imagine the heartbreak of that. And also, I mean, it's a lovely challenge.
0: Yeah.
1: I want to back up a little bit and just have you tell us more broadly about Bricks Without Straw, the show that all of these women are featured in.
0: Absolutely. So the title, Bricks Without Straw, Virginia's Finest, Bricks Without Straw is a biblical reference from the book of Exodus when the Israelites were enslaved and they were forced to build. But in order to make their work even harder, they said, you're going to have to build the bricks, but this time we're not giving you the straw to do so. And so often women are given limited resources, but the expectation was for them to show up and create and be and do anyway. And they were able to, in spite of the oppression and in spite of the times they were in, they were able to continue to build something that was beyond themselves. Mm-hmm. And so Virginia's Finest is specifically telling these Virginia women stories who truly are among one of the finest. When you look at the work that they've done and the life that they lived and the legacy that they left behind.
1: And the performance is a series of monologues from these women's perspectives. And I know we won't have time to talk about all of them today, but I would love to honor them with just their names, if you would be willing to just list off the women who are featured.
0: Absolutely. So first it's Martha Ann Fields, then Elizabeth Keckley. And then we tell the story of Elizabeth Van Loo and Mary Jane Richards in the same monologue. And then it is Maggie Lena Walker. Then it's Ann Spencer. Then it's Undine Smith Moore. Then it's Barbara Johns. Then Delegate Dr. Mary T. Christian. And then Roselle Shule.
1: Were there some who were harder for you to inhabit as a performer and others who felt like a natural fit for you?
0: Yes. Yes, definitely. That's a great question. Ann Spencer was hard for me because her life was just so vast. And I had the privilege of reading her autobiography. And then I met her granddaughter and I went to her home. And so it was just hard because I wanted to tell her whole story. And I think she's just so amazing. Mm. And I didn't know how to tell it. It was very overwhelming for me. But we got there. Also, Ms. Shule was... The challenge was I, too, really respected her. And I also had a lot of information about Ms. Shule because I've interviewed her children. And to have so many people speak of you with such reverence. I mean, when I spoke with them, I would be weeping, right? And so, again, I had all this information. She did so much in her life. So trying to figure out what portion of her story to tell and from what perspective, because obviously I am a Black woman. So how do I tell this Jewish woman's story in an honorable way?
1: Will you share for us another excerpt from one of the monologues?
0: Sure. I sure will. Let's see. Which one? This is in... Spencer, may you find love like I found with Edward, someone who will write you a 21-page love letter and plant flowers with you in the moonlight. May you find friends like my Jim, James Weldon Johnson, who will expose your creativity, bring you into the sun. May you also have friends like Langston Hughes who will tell you when you're overrated. And when you want to ask a question and get somebody to give your organization money, may you always wear red. May you have children and grandchildren that carry on your legacy. May you cultivate whatever garden of influence God has placed you in. Plant the seeds, water frequently, kiss the roses and watch them grow. If there's not a door of escape, you find a window. If you need some inspiration as you go through the trials of life, come on by my garden and I'll teach you how to be nasty nice. That's Anne Spencer, her closing.
1: Oh, I love that. And for those who maybe don't know the name, tell us a little bit about Anne Spencer and who she was.
0: Yeah, Anne Spencer was a poet in the New Negro Movement. So during the Harlem Renaissance, she actually was born in Virginia, moved to West Virginia when she was about 4 years old. And at 11 years old, she moved to Lynchburg for college, Virginia Baptist Seminary and College. You know, this was a new school. This was an opportunity for her to get educated and grow. And she wrote her first poem there in Lynchburg. And it also, though, was the first place that she experienced racism, because she really didn't experience it in Bramwell, West Virginia at the time, because of how the community was a small coal mining town. And, you know, so they let the children be children. And she had a way about her. She mesmerized people. She met Edward Spencer, who was from Lynchburg. So they got married. And so she stayed in Lynchburg, or went back to Lynchburg after college, once they got married, and he built her this home, and they had this garden, and had three children. But in the process, she was such a vocal person. They called her a social heretic, because she wore pants, because she refused to adhere to Jim Crow's demand. So she would not ride the trolley. She would rather walk, because she refused to sit in the back. And if she did ride the trolley, she sat in the front, and then the trolley driver would say a lot of unkind words to her, and she would say them back. So she was that type of woman. She was this woman who just wasn't scared to speak her mind. And she and a friend started the local chapter of the NAACP in Lynchburg. That led her to meeting James Weldon Johnson. He was the secretary of the National NAACP, and he found her poetry, because she wrote poems all the time. Since she was in college, she was writing, and writing for herself, because she called herself a private poet. But he saw her poems, and here he was, this, you know, accomplished, published poet, well-known, well-respected. And he shared her poetry with his publisher, and they agree. And so she, you know, is now in these anthologies with James Weldon Johnson and Langston Hughes and all the poets of that time. And so her voice is heard through that poetry. And also, she and her husband had a beautiful home. There was no outhouse needed, because he had internal plumbing in the home. And so when Black people who were of, you know, celebrity status or noteworthy keynote speakers for the school would come, the school would ask if they could stay at Anne Spencer and Edward Spencer's home. So George Washington Carver stayed at her home. Just a plethora of people stayed. W.E.B. Du Bois, of course, came often to her home. And so she had a lot of influence and a lot of intellectuals who enjoyed having other intellectuals to speak to. And so it was this hub of a conversation and engagement and activity of what they could do to create a better opportunity for people of color.
1: Yeah, there's the obvious connection between all of these women. They're women, they're Virginians. What binds them all together?
0: There are four things that really, with all the women you see, there's a pursuit of freedom. There's also a common theme of education as a pathway for success. Education is a pathway for freedom. Education is a pathway for opportunity, and creating access to education. That was huge for every last woman in Virginia's finest. And then there's this faith component. All of the women had a faith, and that faith is what fueled them and the work that they did and why they did what they did. And lastly, legacy. None of these women focus internally just about themselves or their children. It was about continuing the legacy past their existence, so the life of others could be changed. And so I think they all were audacious. One thing that Barbara Johns did is not something that Martha Ann Fields could have done at the time, but what she did enabled for the Barbara Johns to do what she did. Does that make sense?
1: Yeah. You mentioned Barbara Johns, and several of my Virginia Humanities colleagues were able to see one of your live performances recently. And when I asked, I heard several of them say that Barbara Johns was a favorite. I would love to hear a little bit from her voice.
0: Yes. Yes. My uncle, Vernon Johns, everybody thought that he was a rebel. And I guess he rubbed off on me. I'm the oldest, so I was helping my brother and sister get ready for school, and I left my lunch. And I ran back to my grandma's house as fast as I could. But when I got back to the bus stop, the bus was already gone. And so I waited and waited and waited, and then it happened. I saw the white school bus pass me by. It was new. It was clean. It didn't break down, and it wasn't overcrowded, and there was space for me, but no space for me. And I got so angry because our bus breaks down all the time. Our bus is overcrowded, and our schools are tar paper shacks. It rains on us while we're taking tests because it leaks. And in the wintertime, we have to wrap ourselves in coats so we don't get too cold. It is not fair, and it's definitely not equal. And I was so angry that by the time I got to school, I went to find my favorite teacher, Miss Inez, and I told her everything that I saw and everything that happened. And do you know what she said to me? Barbara, what are you gonna do about it? What am I gonna do? I'm a teenager. You're the adult. What are you gonna do? I felt so frustrated, so disappointed, so angry. But then I realized Miss Inez gave me a gift because it made me think, Barbara, what can you do? Because the teachers had tried and they couldn't do anything. Our parents had kept complaining to the school board and they still wouldn't do anything. And so I decided that I was going to take it to the one person that could do something. I prayed. I said, God, aren't we your children too? And after I prayed, the next morning I had a plan. Before I prayed, I was just angry and I didn't have a plan. But after I prayed, I had a plan that we would do a student strike. That we would all do a student strike, and I would talk to the student leaders and I would get them on my side and tell them my plan, and then we would come up with an opportunity for all of us to strike, that it was our time as students to take a stand. And I found them. I talked to leaders at the school and they agreed. We started strategizing and organizing and said we would give it time because the school board kept saying they were working on it, so we gave them a few months. And then in March, one of those school buses, our school buses, the hand-me-down school buses, the breaking-down school buses, those buses that stalled on the train. And five students died. And I knew it was time. And so in April, that was our set date. We sent a note to the principal. Had someone call pretending like one of the students were in trouble. And so he ran out of the school, and then we sent notes to all of the classrooms. We forged the principal's signature and had all the teachers bring the students to the auditorium. But when they came to the auditorium, there was no principal, there was me. And I asked the teachers respectfully to leave. Now it took a little, but they finally did. And everyone was getting kind of rowdy, so I stood in front of the podium and I slammed my shoe on the podium and I said, "Are you tired of being in these tar paper shacks? Are you tired of being in these overcrowded buses? This is our school. This is our education. If you want change, you have to do something. Who's with me?" I walked out of school. And 450 students came out with me, and we started a strike.
1: Oof. Got me with that
0: Yeah.
1: For people who don't know the story of Barbara Johns, can you give us just a short little summary?
0: absolutely. Barbara Johns was a student activist, and I sound like this because I'm full. You know, as a 16-year-old, she organized a student strike, a student-led strike. She saw something that was wrong, and she believed that she could do something about it, and she did. And that's what I love about this, because young people need to know that they have agency too. You know, sometimes you can feel like you're just seeing, people don't pay attention to what's happening in history or what's happening presently because I'm just a kid. No, you have power too.
1: I love imagining high schools. I could imagine staging it. I can tell you've thought about a larger life and future for this project with the digital archive. You spoke about how all of these women had a real commitment to cultivating their legacies. What's the legacy that you hope to leave behind?
0: Oh, man, this is personal. This is more of a personal thing. When I spoke to Roselle Shule's children, to hear them speak of their mother the way that they did, I said, oh my gosh.
15: Since federal funding ended, WKAR supporters increased sustaining donations by more than $500,000. 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
1: Being that she, I want to show her what that looks like every day. But also, this experience has been life-changing for me. I'm really grateful to Virginia Humanities and the Roselle Shull Fellowship. I'm thankful because this experience has changed my life. These women have changed my life. And I want to share their stories with as many people as I can, because you believe what you see. And so when you see and you're bombarded with hate or evil or divisiveness, then you believe that that is the only thing that can be. But when you see stories like these women of love and hope and passion and commitment and advocacy and selflessness and sacrifice and humility, when you see these things, then you know there's another option.
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2: 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Morgan Avery McCoy Harris is an actress, playwright, and filmmaker. She's the 2025 Virginia Humanities Roselle Shull Fellow. With Good Reason is produced by Virginia Humanities, which acknowledges the Monacan Nation, the original people of the land and waters of our home in Charlottesville, Virginia. Our production team is Matt Dara, Lauren Francis, Sarah McConnell, and me, Allison Quantz. 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
8: 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I'm Felix Contreras.
9: And I'm Ana Maria Sayer. Let the chisme begin.
8: Ana, okay, before we get into the music this week.
9: No, don't do it to me. I can't say the words.
8: Yeah.
9: I will just say that Mexico is no longer in the running to win the Mundial, is how I will frame it.
8: Yeah, we have to bring it up. We have to talk about it. Like, so many people were crushed. It was just not a lot of fun to watch.
9: It was stressful. I actually threw my back out, whipping so much up and down. I felt like I played the game.
8: You hurt yourself?
9: Yeah, I hurt myself.
8: You know, recently you did a piece on Weekend All Things Considered on the phrase ECC, which was people should check out on the NPR website. But it's something you and I were just talking about. That idea of faith, like, what was it about that game, like, that created this moment?

0: moment.
1: You know, I do really mean it when I say, Felix, it wasn't ever about actually winning the Mundial. Like, what I felt in that game, what I saw in all the weeks leading up to it, like, we really did believe. It's like 5 seconds left on the clock, and we're like, no, no, no, Mexico's going to do it. Like, to get that many millions and millions and millions of people to collectively actually, like, in their bodies believe that something that everyone said couldn't be, could be. There's a power to me there, Felix, that once you connect with that, it's like you don't lose that. It was the belief that it generated right before that mattered, which it did.
0: And Ana, I think that that's something that the people in Mexico City, where you are, all over Mexico and everywhere, I think that's something that people, a lesson people can take out of that, which is something that we can use as we transition to our show this week. We're going to look back at the year that was so far, some of our favorite tracks from our favorite albums that have come out since January.
1: I think I'm first. And I'm really excited because I went back and listened to this record, Felix, and it never ceases to amaze me. This is Argentine artist Trueno, his album Durazo, and the song is called Rain 4.
2: Primero que nada.

0: So of all of the really impressive sonic moments that Trueno has on this record, I wanted to start us with a song that just shows his pure flow. I mean, he is, Felix, he's up there with like the Milo Jotas of Argentina. Like this record, revisiting it to me was such a lesson in what it is to have like a really sonically sophisticated but unique record that does, like a lot of these artists, pay homage to Argentina, pay homage to his roots, but in a way that's not trying, that's not playing the game that everyone's playing right now. He's doing it because it's like Milo. It's like what comes from the chest. It's what he feels like he needs to do. There's just so much he does here that feels effortless, and yet it's like each song is a massive statement. It's really beautiful what he's done.
1: And I want to say very quickly, Ana, that that's one of the things I really like about hip-hop from Latin America, because the beats underneath are so varied and from coming from so many different places. The strings, that's tango, man.
0: 100%.
1: He's flowing over tango, string quartet. Amazing stuff.
0: That was Trueno's album, one of my favorites of the year, Turrazo.
1: Okay, I'm going to start this episode off with another jazz musician using jazz and folk music to create this whole new language of jazz and folk, actually. This is Jonathan Suazo, an alto saxophonist from Puerto Rico. This is the track, Mi Música Bella, from the album Ricano Volume 2, Fruto de mi Corazón. Check it out.

0: This is Volume 2. Volume 1 came out in 2003. The canvas is completely blank for musicians who are looking to folk music from Latin America to express themselves. And, man, Jonathan Suazo, I did a whole show on this a while back, and he's one of the standouts. Another one is Miguel Zenon, another alto saxophonist from Puerto Rico. In fact, Miguel started a record label, and Jonathan Suazo's albums are on that record label. I think it's the most dynamic part of jazz right now. Musicians from Latin America that are reinterpreting jazz through their own cultural lens, and it's been going on for a while, is the most dynamic part of jazz. And this record is full of this stuff. I played something that had a combination of things just within the first, like, 30, 40 seconds, including vocals by the amazing Fabiola Mendez, who plays the cuatro and is a vocalist and is married to Jonathan Suazo. Just so much stuff. The album cover has this beautiful depiction of a bowl of fruit on the cover, which exactly replicates what's on the record, this potpourri, this amazing feast of sounds and rhythms and stuff that's in the record.
1: Well, and I think, Felix, to your point of, like, Latin American folk being this incredible basis for jazz, like, yes, he opens strong, clearly, Boricua with the plena, but then, I mean, he breaks into a rhythm that almost feels like bordering a cumbia to me. There's so much diversity in what folk tradition they're playing with. And that's the thing, is when you look at the two continents, right, and all the interaction and the conversation that happens between those rhythms just naturally already, that itself is jazz, right? Like, those things are already playing off each other in a jazz form. But then to bring that into a record is genius and also natural.
0: And I think that that's the part that's not explored by musicians here in North America, because a lot of this music, almost all of it, has its roots in Africa. Jazz, certainly, and a lot of the folk music in Latin America. It's the same root, man. It comes from the same place. And I think that that's what these musicians are exploring, mining, and really just, like, making it explode with this amazing sound. That was the track Mi Música Bella from the album Ricano Volume 2, Fruto de Mi Corazón. Jonathan Suazo is the artist. Tag, you're it.
1: Okay, so I've decided to keep it going with the Argentines because I'm sorry, like Messi, they're just, I don't know. I don't know what's in the water in Argentina. Here's another one of my favorite albums of the year. It's from an artist called Brocari. It was his debut album that he released, and it's called Hijo del País, and this track is called El Aplauso.

0: Felix, what was it you were saying about them rapping or singing over, you know, chopped up tango rhythms and strings and beats, and they just do everything. Like, nothing is off limits. It's incredible. Yeah. And this is something I've always said specifically about Argentina, is there is such a liberation from and because of the distance. Like, to be fully in the cone in the south, way far away from any expectations or imposition of ideas of what music should sound like in a contemporary world is really freeing. It creates for this like blank canvas of creativity. And that's what I hear every time I hear one of these, especially, you know, a Trueno, a Milo, a Catriel y Paco, a Brocari, like what they're willing to do, not just able, but willing, rather, the risk they're willing to take in creating something really unique, but also very rooted in the place. It's spectacular. Between him and Trueno, I could go for 10 hours. That was the Brocari album, Hijo del País.
1: Okay, we're going to go from Argentina to Cuba. And while you were away, I did a show featuring new music from some of our favorite Cuban artists, Ibeyi, Ocan, Sima Funk, and X Alfonso. And I think that the X Alfonso album still sits with me in a very, very emotional way, deeply emotional way. This track is called Havana Blues. The album is called Aire. This is X Alfonso.

0: Equis.
1: Yeah, the title of the album Aire is an acronym. Acordes Inolvidables y Romances de Espera. Unforgettable Chords and Romances of Hope. You know, a good friend of mine, Judy Cantor-Navas, in reviewing this album for her Substack, described one of the songs as having a tone of a requiem. And I would push it even further. Like, the whole album really feels like a requiem for Cuba that once was. And the songs from the record are a collection of music from the last 60 years, including Nueva Trova from the 60s and 70s, some songs he wrote himself, some songs he wrote with other people. This track, Havana Blues, is a title track of a film made in 2005 by a Spanish director, and Equis made this music for the soundtrack along with some other artists. The lyrics are about the story in the film, a conflict between art and commerce, and between these two guys who have these opportunities, one to stay, one to go. It's really profound. The film is, if you get a chance to see it somewhere, it's really very, very touching. It's even more profound right now when you consider what's going on with Cuba and the geopolitics and stuff. That was the track Havana Blues from the album Aire, and the artist is Equis Alfonso, one of my favorite albums of the year so far. Ana, before we get into the last batch of songs, any ideas, any thoughts, any feelings about what's going on this year so far?
0: Felix, this is a really weird moment in Latin America. Goodness. I mean, we literally started the year with what happened with Maduro in Venezuela. And now we're seeing what's happening in Venezuela currently against the backdrop of also the Mundial, where Latin America has been incredibly strong and present and successful. And so to me, observing it from where I sit, like, it's a really weird dichotomy of tragedy and joy that we've been experiencing all the first half of the year. I mean, tonally, it's very different to me from what was last summer, what was the last, you know, first half of the year, which was a Benito residency, which was, it felt a little bit, it was like we were entering the phase of returning to home, acknowledging even the pain of Latin America, of what is gentrification, of what is leaving home, of what is losing home. And now it feels like we're living in it. We're living in our power in a really spectacular way, and we're living in our pain in a really heavy way. And I think that the music, if it's not reflecting it already, it's going there. I think the albums that we're talking about today feel like they're touching on that. It feels, you know, what I've brought so far, what you've brought so far, it's artists who are very easily and seamlessly bringing in tradition without talking too much about it, but still, you know, calling attention to, like, the Equis track you just played about Cuba, calling attention to what's happening there, the Argentines calling attention. So people are feeling, it seems to me, a lot more comfortable in the music expressing the pain of the moment right now, but also that is the power of the moment right now.
1: And especially when you consider that these records were made, you know, some of them 6-8 months, a year ago. You know, there is a continuation of the moment that continues to go and continues to progress and change. And also, I got to add too, like, the moment that we had at the beginning of the year with Bad Bunny's Super Bowl show,
0: also,
1: and about how, you know what I mean, how all of that stuff also, like, just changed everything.
0: And none of these things feel incongruent to me either.
1: Right.
0: I think it is a continuation of last year's moment, despite the fact that it feels really distinct.
1: Well, let's see where we are 6 months from now at the end of the year when we do our best of the year total. Okay, you're up. What's next?
0: Oh, Felix. Oh, my God. Silvia Perez Cruz. I saw that you were thinking about it. I saw that you were like, is she going to be my pick? And I was like, I'm going to come in here and steal this because she's my pick. I'm the one who brought her in for a Tiny Desk. She's my artist. Silvia Perez Cruz, the amazing Catalunian Spanish artist, released a new record this year. It's called Oral Abisal. And this is a track off of it called Gelando.

0: So the beautiful thing to me, Felix, when we do these is that most of the time, or I think all of these records we brought on initially at some point when they came out in the air, we loved them, we brought them, we talked about them. And it's like you're kind of just coming off of first really getting to know the record. And then probably we spent more time with them afterwards because we love the record. And you always start to discover and experience new things. And this one, for example, was really exciting to me because I got really obsessed like a week ago with this Brazilian artist, of course, named Jota Punto P. And then I come back to this record and I'm like, oh my God, here's a track that she collaborates with him on. He's all over this record. And I remembered, you know, that she had done this record in Brazil. And so you already, you know, you can hear that mix on first listen, but the more that you come back to it, you realize like, oh, the markers of these individual artists who you then have spent time getting to know, maybe on purpose, maybe like I did on accident. And it just brings a whole new layer and color to what she's doing here. And I had brought up, you know, when I initially brought in this record, the name of this album being Oral Abyssal, Abyssal being, do you remember this, Felix, that it's like, yeah, the deep, yeah, dark part of the ocean. And of course she had to go to the land of Saudade to make Oral Abyssal. Like, it just makes perfect sense the way that Brazilians write, the way that they do music. This record by a Spanish artist had to be made there. I feel like she could go to any country and make a record and capture the ancestry of that place. You know what I mean? And that specifically is such a unique and beautiful and untouchable and unrepeatable quality for an artist to have. It's very specific and it's like superhero levels, you know?
1: Right. Yeah.
0: That was Celia Perez Cruz's album Oral Abyssal.
1: Okay. This is an album that I played a while back. This is an album with heavy folkloric feel, but also speaks to the present moment. It's a new project from a collective of Colombian folk musicians and a French electronic trio. The group was called Nuevos Rios. The album is called Nuevos Rios. This track is called Ojungo. I'm going to tell you all about it when we listen to a little bit of music.

0: I wanted to play this track because at the beginning, as a drummer, the overlaying of rhythms and polyrhythms and stuff is so complex, but it also reflects like the very organic, elemental nature of folk music from that part of Colombia. This is the southwestern part on the Pacific side. And this group, Nuevos Rios, features a folk group called Canalón de Timbiquí, which is referencing the Rio Timbiquí right there in that part of the country. Also, as I said, the French electronic group Reco Reco, and they're known for mixing Afro-Caribbean music, African music with electronics. They're based in France. And the vocalist Nidia Góngora, she is from that part of the country. And as you know, we've talked a lot about here on Alt Latino, the Caribbean side, the Pacific side, they have different traditions and different feelings and different drums and different everything about it. But it's still part of the Colombian folk tradition. She has an amazing collection of recordings. Again, the record is called Nuevos Rios. The group is called Nuevos Rios. And the track is called Ojungo.
1: Okay, Felix. So once again, we telepathied. We do it every week, I feel like. The track I brought, the album I have brought, feels very perfectly, beautifully paired with what you just brought. It's Criollo Amaro Edino. You've heard me talk about them 10 million times. It was like maybe one of the first records I think I brought on at the beginning of the year, and it has remained one of my favorites. The album is called Criollo Amaro Edino, and the track I want to play right now is called Menina do Coco de Carite.

0: This record is Africa.
1: Yeah.
0: I mean, I've told the story, right, of how these three giants, you know, Criollo, one of the legends of Sao Paulo hip-hop, Mauro Freitas, the pianist, he's like the protege, right, of Brazil right now in jazz piano, and then Dino Santiago, who is like created the Afro-electronic scene in Portugal, in Lisbon. He produced for Madonna. I mean, the three of these people, they came together in this amazing way, and it's beautiful. But what I really do want to talk about is that it's Africa. Mm-hmm. In every way, right? And you know, we discussed earlier how Latin America has an easier conversation in Latin American jazz, especially with, you know, different sounds that all clearly originate in Africa. And this is just another beautiful example of that, but specifically through, you know, the Portuguese side of that, the Portuguese offspring of the connection to Africa. And when we did this episode, Felix, I posted on Instagram about it, and Dino told me, he's like, that's exactly what it is. Because what I said is that what's really interesting is when you listen to this record, what you hear are like all of these different African-rooted genres, right? And not because they're trying to make those genres on the tail end. Like, you hear almost like a dembow related sound, and not because they're trying to copy dembow from Puerto Rico, but because really some of the most prominent, you know, slave trade routes from Cabo Verde were, yes, obviously touched Portugal, but went to the Caribbean, to Puerto Rico. This record to me is just, it's everything. It's like 10 million layers of history.
1: Very well put. I have nothing to add.
0: Thanks. That was Menino do Coco de Carite from the album Criollo Amaro e Dino.
1: This next album is one that's just, it's still like, man, I don't know. It's not a competition, but it's really hard to beat in terms of being one of my favorites. This is Sofia Rey. The album is called Antonima, and this track is called Peter Panico.

0: What more can I say about Argentine vocalist Sofia Rey that I haven't said every time I play some tracks from her latest records? And we've been doing that for a long time here on Alt Latino. Because the way she manipulates sounds and traditions and electronics and everything, it just keeps getting better and better and better. And I have to give a special shout out and call out to her musical partner, JC Millard. The musical vision they have together is just incredible. This record has a whole bunch of our favorites on it. Mireia Ramos, Pedrito Martinez, Juana Luna from Argentina. Also, a vocalist we should know more about, Mariana Barag from Argentina. Zenia Rubino from New York City. I could go on and on and on. But I think it's enough to say for the purposes that we're talking about this week that it's still sitting up there. It came out in April, I think it was, and it's still up there as one of my favorite releases of the year. The name of the album is Antónima. That track is called Peter Panico, and the artist is our dear friend, Sofia Rey. Okay, that's going to wrap us up for our best of the year so far. It's going to be interesting to see what's still around or what's still to come between now and December at the end of the year. You have been listening to Alt Latino. Our audio editor is Noah Caldwell.
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0: And Sonali Mehta is the executive director of NPR Music. If you heard something that you liked this week, or anytime, drop us a line, man. We'd love to hear from you.
1: You can write to us at altlatino@npr.org.
0: I'm Felix Contreras.
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5: From Futuro Media and PRX, it's Latino USA. I'm Maria Hinojosa. Today, we begin with a story about the coca leaf, a plant indigenous communities in South America have been cultivating for 8 millennia. It's a sacred tradition, but its reputation suffered when the plant became the base ingredient for cocaine. Experts and advocates say the coca leaf should be decriminalized and destigmatized.
6: It's not just a plant. It's a marvel, but it's a secret too well kept. I think that's what's got to change.
5: And later, we bring you a conversation with Harvey Guillen, the star of What We Do in the Shadows.
7: All the characters that I've played, if you just go down my credit list, are usually roles that were not written for me. And I had to go in and convince whoever was in charge to maybe consider me.
5: All this coming up on Latino USA. Stay with us. No te vayas.
8: Live from NPR News in Washington, I'm Louise Schiavone. Four-term U.S. Senator Lindsey Graham has died from a brief and sudden illness, his Senate office says. The South Carolina Republican died last night, 2 days after marking his 71st birthday. The day before he died, Graham was in Ukraine meeting with President Volodymyr Zelensky. NPR's Joanna Kakissis tells us the Ukrainian president says his nation has lost a powerful advocate.
9: Writing on social media, Zelensky said he was deeply saddened by Graham's death and called him a true defender of freedom. Graham visited Ukraine 10 times since Russia's full-scale invasion in February 2022. His last visit was just last week. He met with Zelensky and toured a drone production facility. On Friday, Graham told reporters in Kyiv that the White House was ready to support a new sanctions bill on Russia.
10: We have a magic moment in time here. In the coming months, if we do this right, we can end this war.
9: He said the plan includes strengthening Ukraine's military. Joanna Kakissis, NPR News, Kyiv.
8: In the Middle East, the U.S. struck more than 100 targets in Iran early today, according to U.S. Central Command, taking aim at missile and drone launch sites, ammunition dumps, and communication equipment. Central Command says the attacks degrade Iran's ability to attack civilian mariners and commercial vessels moving through the Strait of Hormuz. The U.S. attacks follow an Iranian strike on a vessel in the strait that set the container ship on fire and forced its crew to abandon ship. NPR's Carrie Kahn says efforts to talk about peace are now very much up in the air.
11: We don't really know the status of talks right now. They have been on hold during the week-long funeral for Iran's former Ayatollah that was killed in the first days of the war in Iran by Israel. President Trump did say last week that in his opinion, the ceasefire was over, but then he also left open a window for more negotiations.
8: NPR's Carrie Kahn. A historic rainfall has left several communities across Missouri and Kentucky underwater, prompted water rescues, including an evacuation of a summer camp. NPR's Shondalise Duster reports.
12: Flooding in parts of Kentucky and Missouri has led to rescue operations for stranded motorists and a summer camp along the Black River. More than 200 children and counselors were airlifted from floodwaters at Camp Tomsock on Friday in Lesterville, Missouri. They were flown to a nearby elementary school where they were reunited with family. Ann DeField says she is grateful her two sons and their fellow campers are home safe.
13: It was a whirlwind. And my boys, when they got home, were like, I mean, I couldn't hug them long enough, but they were fine. Like, they really just thought it was all a big adventure.
12: At least one person has died from the flooding in Missouri. Portions of Kentucky are under a flood watch through Sunday. Shondalise Duster, NPR News.
8: This is NPR. The final four teams in the FIFA World Cup are now set. That the quarterfinals have wrapped. France will face Spain, then England will face the defending champion, Argentina. NPR's Becky Sullivan has details.
14: Saturday's two games both went to extra time. First, in hot and muggy Florida, England outlasted Norway in their thrilling, hulking star striker, Erling Haaland. The 23-year-old English phenom Jude Bellingham scored both goals in a 2-1 victory to send the Three Lions through. In Kansas City, Argentina was taken to the brink yet again. Switzerland went down a man after a video review led to a second yellow card for forward Braille and Bolo. Yet they clung to a 1-1 tie for the rest of the second half and much of extra time before Argentina finally took the lead. Superstar Lionel Messi did not score a goal, breaking a streak of 9 straight World Cup games in which he had found the net. Still, he has 8 goals overall for this tournament and now 2 more chances to score even more. Becky Sullivan, NPR News, Kansas City.
8: On the grass courts at the All England Club in London, Jannik Sinner faces Alexander Zverev in the men's final at Wimbledon starting a couple of hours from now. Yesterday, 21-year-old Linda Noskova won the women's singles title at Wimbledon. She beat Karolina Muchova in 3 sets. Eastern China is facing torrential rain and high winds from Typhoon Bavi, which is now weakened to a severe tropical storm. The system is expected to linger into Monday, according to China's weather center. After the storm made landfall yesterday, there were mass evacuations in Shanghai and other cities, and hundreds of flights were canceled. I'm Louise Schiavone, NPR News, Washington.
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5: Welcome to Latino USA. I'm Maria Hinojosa. Producer Tasha Sandoval has our first story today about the indigenous origins of the coca leaf. Here's Tasha.
17: I'm with Aime Mauai, an indigenous artist of the Murimuina people of the Colombian Amazon. We're in his downtown Bogota apartment. It's his home, his art studio, and his maloca, his community gathering place.
18: Pues voy a mambiar, se dice, no te da como para abrir este diálogo.
17: As he plays a percussion instrument to prepare, he tells me he's going to mambiar, to take mambe, before initiating our conversation about the coca leaf, the key ingredient in mambe. The coca plant sprouts small, bright green leaves with delicate white flowers and bright ruby-red berries. And before we go any further, just to be clear, this story is about that plant, not cacao or chocolate, and not cocaine. While the coca leaf is used to make cocaine, the plant itself is nothing like that highly addictive narcotic that can cause major health harms. Instead, the coca leaf is a mild natural stimulant that only contains 1% or less of the cocaine alkaloid, a plant with pharmaceutical potential. And the World Health Organization, the WHO, recently recognized that the coca leaf does not pose a major public health risk. So, consuming it is not like taking a drug. It's more like having a cup of strong coffee. Suppressing pain and fatigue, it's traditionally used to overcome soroche, or altitude sickness. A Colombian drug policy researcher explained it to me like this. Taking mambe or coca leaf is like riding a bike. And doing cocaine is like being on an airplane. So, cocaine is a problem. The coca leaf itself is not. This is precisely why I want to tell you the lesser-known story of the coca leaf, a plant that indigenous people in South America have been cultivating for 8 millennia. I was born here in Colombia and live here now, after spending most of my life in the U.S. But I didn't know much about indigenous coca leaf traditions, like mambe, until I moved back. And as I reported this story on the coca leaf, I learned that there's a whole international movement to destigmatize and decriminalize the plant. Mambe is a green powder made with crushed and toasted coca leaf, mixed with the ash of the jarumo tree, an alkaline that activates the coca leaf's effects.
18: Uy, el mambe muy sagrado, de verdad.
17: For indigenous groups from the Colombian Amazon, like Aymemas, mambe is traditionally taken ritually to meditate, reflect, and have important discussions.
18: Endulzar la palabra o enfriar, también.
17: Mambe sweetens the word, Aymema tells me.
18: Este es el ambil, se saborea para despertar el cuerpo, ¿no? Toda la mente.
17: So he is taking up his jar of mambe. It's a green powder. It looks a lot like matcha. He's taken the spoon and put the powder in his mouth, and he's now doing the work to create the ball in the side of his cheek.
18: Hay que hacerlo con mucho respeto.
17: Outsiders, non-indigenous folks, have to approach coca leaf traditions with a lot of respect, he says, just as indigenous people already do. It invites you to reflect, to think about your life, he says.
18: Cada uno pensar de su vida, cómo estoy, cómo estamos, qué necesitamos.
17: About how you are, about how others are, about what you need, he adds.
18: Lo que buscamos es enseñar.
17: This is why Aymema says that he wants to spread the word that indigenous traditions like mambe are not inherently bad.
18: Creían que todo lo que nosotros hacíamos era cosa malo.
17: And that's vital, because for over half a century, outsiders, international institutions, have maligned the coca leaf tradition, threatening its very existence. Today's story will unpack and untangle the two, the ancestral coca leaf from the narcotic drug.
5: You may only associate the coca leaf with cocaine and with the decades-long war on drugs declared by President Nixon way back in 1971.
19: It is necessary to wage a new all-out offensive.
5: President Trump recently has been stoking the flames of that war.
20: President Trump has authorized yet another military strike against a boat allegedly carrying drugs.
5: And now, Colombian far-right president-elect Abelardo de la Espriella plans to support that war.
21: De empezar a fumigar las más de 330,000 hectáreas de coca que son la fuente primigenia de todas las formas de violencia.
5: De la Espriella, who Trump endorsed and who won by a razor-thin victory, has promised to eradicate coca crops in Colombia with aerial fumigation, drones, and artificial intelligence. But the coca leaf in its natural form is not cocaine. In fact, there are diverse coca leaf traditions all across South America. And research suggests that the coca leaf may in fact have therapeutic benefits. And over the last few years, an international movement has been building to decriminalize the leaf and to destigmatize it. Producer Dasha Sandoval is going to take the mic back for the rest of the story.
17: Growing up in the Colombian diaspora in the U.S., I heard my fair share of cocaine-related stereotypes and bad jokes. A middle school social studies teacher in Florida used bullets and cocaine as a mnemonic device to teach Colombia's capital.
22: B is for bullets and for Bogota. C is for cocaine and for Colombia.
17: It felt like she was basically saying, remember this place and its people for this bad stuff. And look, I know cocaine is a substance that has caused a lot of violence and harm. It's been in the U.S. since the late 1800s, when it was used legally, both medicinally and recreationally, until it was outlawed for recreational use in 1914. Even today, Colombia is the world's number one exporter of cocaine, so it makes sense that the country has had this bad rep. The war on drugs conflated the coca leaf with the highly processed narcotic white powder, intensifying the stigma. But when I moved back to Bogota, I started to notice the coca leaf everywhere. Out in the open, street vendors.
0: Aceite de coca y marihuana es único en el mundo que combate problemas respiratorios.
17: At concerts and cultural events. Some non-indigenous artists and academics in the city have taken up the ritual of mambeo, what Aimema showed me earlier, taking mambe socially, while having important discussions, or while doing something creative. And the more I observed the scene, the more I began to understand that there was so much more going on. Folks I spoke to while reporting this story told me as much.
2: We experience coca as a world that is full of visions and multiple cultures and ways of life.
6: It's not just a plant. It's a marvel, but it's a secret too well kept. And I think that's what's got to change.
3: With what, sir?
23: With the exhibit.
3: With the exhibit.
17: Natalia Chaparro is a Colombian herbalist and a small business owner.
3: There's some of my products there, an exhibition.
17: I meet her outside an exhibition about the coca leaf at Bogota's Universidad de los Andes, the University of the Andes, one of Colombia's top research universities. I spot her in a bright patterned jumpsuit, just as she's packing up after an artisan market. All the vendors, including Natalia, are selling coca leaf products.
23: Nice. And were you making lattes here?
3: Yes.
23: I'm so annoyed I missed it.
17: Natalia's products are an example of how everyday Colombians are engaging with the coca leaf.
3: I may have a little bit of mambe latte left, so
23: really?
3: Let me see if I...
17: And thankfully, I haven't missed out completely on one of her specialties, the mambe latte.
3: So just try it and let me know what you think.
17: It's a blend of mambe with cinnamon, cardamom, clove, and oat milk.
3: Since we're in Colombia, I invite people, if you can choose between matcha and mambe, choose mambe because it connects you with your territory. When you relate to your territory, you're more proud of the place that you're coming from.
17: Natalia tells me consuming mambe connects you to your land, to your home. And that's thanks to the coca leaf.
3: Mambe, when you put a little bit in your mouth, you're gonna feel your tongue a little bit numb.
17: That's because coca leaf has analgesic effects.
3: It's telling us to be quiet and learn to listen.
17: Studies also suggest that the coca leaf may have antioxidant and anti-inflammatory properties that can help lower blood pressure.
3: If you feel certain pain in your muscles or if you have menstrual cramps.
17: A 2020 study from the University of the Andes even shows that coca leaf extracts have major pharmaceutical potential for treating two types of cancers. But according to one of the authors of the study, tight regulations around the coca leaf have made even researching the plant quite difficult. After living abroad for years, Natalia started to visit Colombia more. On one trip to the north in 2018,
3: I met my guide. He's a Kogi, an indigenous person, and he was the first person who showed me coca.
17: From that instance, she felt connected to the plant, and it only deepened when she moved back to Colombia and got into herbalism.
3: And in that way, it's not about appropriation, but more appreciation.
17: Rooting her practice in the plant's indigenous origins. Natalia hopes mainstream perspectives on the coca leaf will change.
3: At some point, it will be ideal that people were really proud of coca, like they're proud of salsa, arepas, café, exactly.
17: And this isn't just a pipe dream. Governments and advocates have taken real steps to destigmatize the leaf, bringing it back to its origins.
5: Coming up on Latino USA, what happens when the coca leaf is re-evaluated on one of the world's largest international stages.
24: It was an opportunity for them to say, we are moving away from these conclusions that we took many decades ago.
5: And a look back on the roots of the misunderstood coca leaf from sacred tradition to illicit substance. Stay with us. No te vayas.
1: Good morning. England and Argentina wake up in the semifinals at the World Cup today. I'm Jimmy Moss. The semifinals are set thanks to two thrillers, two extra time classics on Saturday. In Miami, Norway stunned England early, but Jude Bellingham answered twice, tying it just before halftime and then winning it in extra time. England survives 2-1. In Kansas City, Argentina needed extra time as well. Julian Alvarez's goal and the late Lautaro Martinez strike sealed a 3-1 win over a 10-man Switzerland. Spain-France meet Tuesday in Dallas. England-Argentina renew their rivalry Wednesday in Atlanta. I'm Jimmy Moss.
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2: It's Latino USA. I'm Maria Hinojosa. When we left off, we heard about the origins and uses of the coca leaf in Colombia from producer Tasha Sandoval. Now we're going to hear about the coca leaf's international status and efforts to change its reputation. Let's get back to the story.
3: To understand how the coca leaf became so misunderstood, we have to go back to its origins, when it was anything but bad. There are unique coca traditions in different regions, from northern Argentina all the way to Costa Rica. Mambe comes from the Colombian Amazon. Aymema, the indigenous artist I spoke to at the top of the episode, is from there. In the highlands, indigenous folks commonly chew dry coca leaves, acujico, as it's known in Bolivia. In the Sierra Nevada de Santa Marta in northern Colombia, there's the poporo tradition, where coca leaves are mixed in the mouth with saliva and another alkaline, powdered seashells. Indigenous groups have venerated the coca leaf not only as nutritious and therapeutic, but also as essential and sacred. And it's been passed down from generation to generation. Back in his Bogota apartment with his mouth full of mambe, Aymema tells me he remembers learning about its importance, even as a child. We would go to the garden to learn about it, for the wisdom to be transmitted, he says. But then there's the coca leaf on the international stage. The coca leaf is included in one of the strictest international narcotic drug schedules, or United Nations lingo for categories. It all began with the UN's 1961 convention, which put the coca leaf in Schedule 1. Each substance in the convention is categorized into schedules, 1 to 4.
4: Depending on their propensity to lead to drug dependence, but also their usefulness for medical and scientific purposes.
3: That's Marie Nouget, head of research and communications at the International Drug Policy Consortium, the IDPC.
4: Schedule 1, that is for the most dangerous substances. So that includes heroin, that includes cocaine.
3: And it includes the coca leaf. So because the convention puts cocaine and coca leaf in the same schedule, it's regulated in the same way.
4: In the 1950s, there were basically reports that the plant was deeply harmful for health, that it was highly addictive.
3: These reports were used as the base of the 1961 convention. And, Marie says, they're deeply tainted by colonialism and racism. For example, one of those reports states,
5: "In general, coca leaf chewers present emotional dullness or apathy, indifference, lack of willpower, and low capacity for attention. They are mistrustful, shy, unsociable, and undecided."
3: In the decades since the 1960s, there have been a few attempts at change. In the late 2000s, then-Bolivian President Evo Morales, an indigenous coca grower himself, challenged the UN. Putting a coca leaf in his mouth, he said, "This is what coca chewing is." Coca is Bolivia's national plant, protected as cultural heritage. Coca leaf chewing is ubiquitous there. But even that powerful scene of President Morales on the UN floor did not change the coca leaf's UN designation. So Bolivia withdrew from the convention altogether, then rejoined a couple of years later, but with a protection for traditional coca leaf chewing within the country. Since then, there's been one more attempt. Here's Marie again.
4: At the end of 2023, Bolivia requested the World Health Organization to conduct a critical review of the coca leaf, and then later down the line, Colombia supported the process.
3: The WHO spent 2 years researching the coca leaf in an effort to determine whether or not the UN designated the coca leaf correctly, back in 1961, to recommend whether the regulations around coca leaf should change. In December of last year, the WHO announced the results of this critical review. It recommended
4: no change in the scheduling of the coca leaf,
3: essentially closing the door on legal trade and greater scientific research, for now.
4: And that is a complete missed opportunity to repair the historical errors of the past.
3: The critical review report suggests that coca leaf can be easily converted into cocaine, increasing the risk of more drug production. But Marie and other experts take issue with this concept of ease.
4: It is almost impossible to extract the alkaloids from the coca tea. You would need hundreds of thousands of coca tea bags to extract a kilo of cocaine.
3: It would be logistically and economically inefficient, another expert told me. Marie says descheduling the leaf would have enabled an international market for the coca leaf to develop. And this is where international regulatory decisions meet everyday reality for people on the ground. Right now, many coca farmers make their living by cultivating coca for the cocaine trade. While some experts disagree, Marie argues that if trading the coca leaf internationally had been legalized, those same farmers could have continued to cultivate the coca leaf for coca leaf chewing, coca tea, mambe, or other natural coca products instead, in turn providing.
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0: Since federal funding ended, WKAR supporters increased sustaining donations by more than $500,000. 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
1: A recent case shows the complex legal and social reality of the coca leaf.
2: Con este gobierno en cambio, y Satena, que hace parte de ella, habla de un derivado.
1: The Colombian state airline Satena kept an indigenous passenger from boarding a flight in Putumayo in the Colombian Amazon because he was carrying mambe. Ultimately, it is indigenous people, like this Satena passenger and like Aymema, who have not been included in international decisions about the coca leaf. From the 1961 UN Convention to the latest WHO recommendation that, once again, failed to include a single indigenous person from the Andes in making its final decision. But advocates, indigenous folks, and those who consider the coca leaf sacred are not giving up. They're still fighting to change the narrative that many still have about the plant. Aymema told me he wishes his people had been at the table for making big decisions about the coca leaf, to share their ancestral knowledge.
3: Siempre y cuando los pueblos que son parte de este origen, de esta esencia, no lleguen a esos escenarios, no participen, no hablen, no dialoguen, no mamben, no muestren, no enseñen, no transmitan algo real.
1: If his people don't participate, don't speak, don't have the chance to transmit something real,
3: va a ser berraco, va a ser difícil, yeah.
1: It's going to be really tough, he tells me. Meanwhile, in 2024, Aymema was one of 8 artists featured in Coca Worlds, an independent curatorial project and an exhibit at the United Nations headquarters. That's right, the same institution that contributed to the stigmatization of the coca leaf around the world. So on one hand, the WHO was in the middle of a critical review of the coca leaf, one that upheld the status quo to keep the coca leaf in one of the UN's strictest drug control schedules. But on the other hand, the UN headquarters hosted an exhibit that foregrounded artwork made with and about the coca leaf.
3: He estado pintando pues esta obra durante el mes pasado.
1: Back in his apartment, after el mambeo, Aymema shows me what he's working on.
3: Con hojitas, con palitos, ahí con semillas, con todo. Y eso es lo que plasmo, mezclo, integro. Ya con
1: he uses a mixture of sticks, seeds, and actual coca leaves, and blends it into his oil paint. Several of his paintings, large, colorful canvases, hang on the walls of his apartment.
3: Que vengo pintando, plasmando de una manera pictórica la resistencia, cómo se ha resistido a través del tiempo, en medio de muchos conflictos.
1: His work is deeply rooted in resistance, through time and through historical conflicts, he says. The fact that his art and its message reached the UN headquarters was a symbolic win. But given that the coca leaf's UN designation remains unchanged, there's still a lot of room for destigmatization. Aymema asked me, hypothetically, when coca was banned in the first place.
3: ¿Cuándo se perjudicó este? ¿Y quién lo perjudicó?
1: And who banned it?
3: Pues ellos mismos. Ellos mismos perjudicaron eso.
1: They did, he says, answering his own question. They, as in outsiders, like those at the UN. It's outsiders, those who do not hold firsthand wisdom about the leaf, who've determined its fate. One of Aymema's elders used to tell him,
3: pero el abuelo decía, ¿cómo ellos sí fabrican bombas? Armas, eso sí está bien. Eso sí no es prohibido. Imagínese.
1: Look at how they make bombs and weapons, and that's not prohibited.
3: Pero esto que es propio, de verdad, de Mobu Naima, que llamo, el creador, no.
1: But this which is ours, which comes from the creator, isn't allowed.

0: nuestro conocimiento, nuestra sabiduría, nuestra ciencia tiene que ser aceptada también esto.
1: Indigenous knowledge, wisdom and science needs to be accepted too, Aymema says.
0: Hay que conectarse con la naturaleza, hay que conectarse con la Amazonía, hay que conectarse con los pueblos originarios.
1: We have to connect with nature. We have to open our minds.
0: Hay que escuchar, por lo menos escuche, préstense.
1: At the very least, listen to us, he insists.
0: El mambe ayuda a enfriar la palabra, endulzar la palabra, endulzar el ambiente.
1: We have to sweeten the word, he reminds us.
0: Hay que transmitirlo, hay que enseñar. Entonces hay que regresar al origen, hay que conectarse con los pueblos originarios.
1: And we have to share the coca leaf's indigenous origins.
2: Opo bedo vakna hema higina uwa diona uwa dina uwa diona.

0: That was producer Tasha Sandoval with a story on the indigenous roots of the coca leaf. And now, dear listener, we're going to move on to an intimate conversation about identity and acting with Harvey Guillen. You might have seen Harvey Guillen strutting his stuff on red carpets.
1: Here's to 15-year-old Harvey watching the Golden Globes and dreaming that one day he'd be on the carpet. And here you are, babe.
0: You might have also caught Harvey Guillen in big budget films alongside big names. Or you might have seen Harvey Guillen in the Broadway revival of the Rocky Horror Show. It opened earlier this year. But most people know Harvey from his role as Guillermo de la Cruz in the FX vampire comedy, What We Do in the Shadows.
2: You're still angry about that vampire tried to eat you, aren't you?
3: Yes.
2: Don't deny it. I can tell.
3: I said yes.
0: The series, which ran for 6 seasons, earned multiple awards nominations, including an Emmy win for its costumes, along with multiple Critics' Choice Award nods for Harvey's portrayal of Guillermo de la Cruz. He is the human assistant who lives in a house full of vampires. And just like Guillermo opens eyes to the vampire world of Staten Island, Harvey has made a career out of going for roles that people in Hollywood didn't think he would fit into.
3: With my eyes, with my height, with my body, with my voice, with my traits.
0: As a petite, he's only 5'3". He's also plus-sized. He's queer. He's Mexican-American. He's brown. So he was just never what studios were looking for.
3: Tall, blonde, blue-eyed, and I would convince my agent, can I go in as a wild card? So the trajectory of my career has been booking roles that were never written for me. But I go in, then people end up, yeah, what if they were, you know?
0: And What We Do in the Shadows, it was one of those shows.
3: Shadows was not written for me. The character of Guillermo de la Cruz was written 20 years older.
0: But after talking himself into that audition, he parted his hair down the middle, put on a beige sweater vest and some round glasses, and well, he made some magic happen. A few days later, he got a call. His audition was so perfect, they wanted him on set the next week. For this story, we revisit a 2025 conversation with Mexican-American actor Harvey Guillen. We talk about his identity, upbringing, and how he books a room in order to make it in Hollywood and beyond. When Harvey Guillen got on set for What We Do in the Shadows, he realized that his character, Guillermo, didn't have a last name.
3: I gave him the last name of De La Cruz, like, without knowing that he was a vampire slayer. Like, I gave him the name early on and found out later.
4: I am, by birth and lineage, a vampire killer. And the only reason you're alive is because I let you live.
3: And I was like, why did you let me name him that if you knew that this is gonna... And then it was like, because it's perfect.
0: Oh, my God, it's kind of perfect.
3: Yeah.
0: De La Cruz means of the cross.
3: Of the cross.
0: Of the cross.
3: Yeah. And I just go back to my resume of, like, every time I look at a role I've played, first of all, you always think, every time I book something, I won the lottery. Because this business is tough. And so every time I book something or I'm offered something, how lucky am I that I get to, like, do what I love? And people enjoy it so much that they come back and ask me to do it again or do a different character. But all the characters that I've played, if you just go down my credit list, are usually roles that were not written for me. And I had to go in and convince whoever was in charge to maybe consider me. My goal in life was to, obviously you want to book the role, but if you don't book the role, that's okay, as long as you book the room. So if you
0: Ooh.
3: Book the room,
0: Ooh.
3: Yeah, you book the room, you'll always have Ooh. Someone on your side. It doesn't mean that this project, it was for you, but they'll be thinking about you. And so when I go in and I book the room, I walk away saying, I don't know if I'm going to get this, but I know what I did get. Everyone in this room enjoyed the work I put into this, the hardship I put into this, the character development I put into this, and that's all that matters. And as an artist, that's all you can do is put it out there and walk away.
0: So you were raised in Southern California, right? You actually were near Hollywood, but you were also very aware of your Mexican-ness, your Mexican roots. What part of Mexico are you from? Do you know?
3: My parents are from Michoacán. My dad was from Saguayo. I was born in Los Angeles. I grew up in SGV in San Gabriel Valley.
0: So in terms of distance, you were pretty close to Hollywood. Did you feel like the proximity to Hollywood was like, this is going to benefit me rather, oh my God, I'm so far from Hollywood, but I wish I could get there?
3: I knew that I was adjacent to Hollywood. I've always been like a daydreamer. So like the idea of being so close to something that I want to be a part of was really aspirational. But growing up, actually, what I wanted to do was theater. I wanted to do musical theater. So for the longest time, TV and film was like something that was like, whoa, totally out of your reach, even though you live in LA. But theater was what I was doing at school. And I was a daydreamer. So I was like, yeah, I'll just start with Broadway. And that's how people do it. They go to Broadway and then they do movies and then they do television. That's the way up. And I was so focused on Broadway that when the opportunity came for television, it almost slipped through my fingers because I was so focused on doing theater. It was a lucky coincidence. And then once I started doing an episode here, I did a short film there. It just added up. And before you knew it, I was doing television and film.
0: Harvey is a Californian, though he's been bi-coastal living between LA and New York for a while now. But still, he holds a deep love for Los Angeles, especially following the 2025 wildfires.
3: There's something about it that I was just looking at the city skyline recently, and it's this dried up desert by the ocean with strong winds, but it's still an oasis and still paradise for me. So I'll always love it.
5: I love that.
3: You know, we've gone through some unfortunate moments.
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7: Homes are burning as we speak.
8: Officials have issued a mandatory evacuation order.
0: Well, Harvey, we're terribly upset about what happened with your home. I can't even imagine how one processes that amount of loss. As an artist, as somebody who is so deeply rooted in your space, can you just tell us how is it all fitting into your head?
3: Well, my home was damaged. It caught on fire, but it is still standing. To tell you a little backstory, the day that we were evacuated from the house, I'm a first-generational homeowner. And I bought this house a year ago and I just announced it to my mom. Last Christmas, I tricked her into thinking we're going to an Airbnb. And I told her the news that I bought this house, that it was an Airbnb. And she cried and I cried. And that for me was one of my favorite moments to have. So it's important for me to let people know that I'm very lucky. I am very lucky, and I went out to my backyard the night that they evacuated us, and I asked ancestors to protect my house, and they did. And I had this guilt for a second because I had asked ancestors, and my friend saw how distressed I was about feeling this guilt, and she put it into a way that I never even thought of. She said, you can't ask ancestors to help you. And when they do, disrespect them and feel shame. And my house caught on fire. Every corner of my house, the fences burned and the trees burned. But the house stays intact and the house is still holding. There's smoke damage, severe toxins that I can't live in that house for a while because there will be deep cleaning, throwing away of furniture, of mattresses, of anything. So I may have to start over again with the interior and not able to live there for a while, but I did not lose my home. And there's people who lost everything. Everything they had worked for, generational wealth had been passed down to Black families, Latino families that were able to buy property in this area for the first time, Southern California. And I am a part of that neighborhood. So we are going to rebuild. And you might have a tragedy like this that comes by and tests you, but it is a resilient town and we will rebuild. Mm.
0: Coming up on Latino USA, we continue our conversation with Mexican-American actor Harvey Guillen. He's going to share his comedic influences and later he reveals his true identity. Stay with us. No te vayas.
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0: It's Latino USA. I'm Maria Hinojosa. Before the break, actor Harvey Guillen shared his love for Los Angeles. And he spoke to us about the tragedy that hit his home and his community during the LA fires. Now, Harvey lets us into his life growing up and the comedic influences from two very different cultures. Let's get back to our conversation. You were raised in a Mexican immigrant household in the 90s and the early 2000s. And so what kind of television were you watching, both in Spanish and in English?
3: I was watching a lot of Cantinflas.
10: ¿Qué cosa es cráneo? ¿Cómo qué cosa es cráneo? ¿Acaso usted no tiene cráneo? Pues sí tengo, pero lo dejé en la casa.
0: Oh my God.
3: I got a lot of my physical comedy from watching Cantinflas with my dad. My dad loved Cantinflas. And then I would watch I Love Lucy.
11: Yes, with vitamin meat of Vegemin, you can spoon your way to hell. It's so tasty, too. Tastes like candy. Honest.
3: So I would be like, it's the same thing, as if it's one's in Spanish and one's in English, but the comedy's there, and these two people are comic genius. So growing up, a lot of my influence was Lucille Ball and was Cantinflas. So I was very much this kid who was Mexican, but also American, and those two cultures intertwined. And so watching both of those at my home on a daily, like after school, movies with my dad on the weekend. Used to like all the Maria Felix like movies, like used to watch all of those classics.
0: Bro, you are like seriously Mexican.
3: Yeah.
0: I love
3: Don't get
0: this.
3: It twisted. I am.
0: So, Harvey, did you feel like as a queer Mexican young man and boy, did you feel like there was space for you, or were you still working that out as you were watching Cantinflas and Lucille Ball?
3: You know, growing up Mexican is great and also has some of the bad traditional values that are bestowed upon men, which is like the machismo culture and how you see a man act like a man, and a man is supposed to be a man. And if they see any kind of softness in a boy, it needs to be addressed. I remember being at a kid's birthday party in a park and someone making a comment, you know, no seas, you know, which is the equivalent of the F slur.
0: Yeah, that's a very...
3: very harsh.
0: That's a hard word.
3: And as you're a child growing up where you're just living your life and dancing in the grass and just having the best time, and to hear someone say to you, like, don't do that. Don't be that. That's not good. You don't want to be that. And you as a child saying, what's not good? What did I do?
0: So you had to ask your mom?
3: Like, yeah. I remember when I was little, I actually, years later, I realized what happened. I'd been gay bashed. I went to play with my neighbors at my abuela's place in Mexico, and I brought my Tonka truck because I would play Tonka trucks and I play with like dolls. I play with both of those, and I brought my truck full of dolls. I was like, do you guys want to play with my Tonka truck? And this was the Tonka trucks, the metal ones, the heavy ones. So I dragged this big Tonka truck with the dolls on top, and I was like, you guys want to play? And I remember one of the kids saying, no, we can't play with you. And I was like, why? Because my brother says, eres mariposa. And I was like, I'm a butterfly? And I was like, what is that? What? And I didn't know at the time, because I didn't know, I'm a child, that was a negative connotation about someone who is light on their loafers, or any other phrase that you've heard throughout history that has been given to kids, to young adults, to grown men that we've been called for centuries, just because it makes the other person feel that they're entitled to and to put you down. So I didn't know what that meant. So as I walked away with my toys, I got teary-eyed and I was like, why do they want to play with you anyway? I walked away. They started chanting it, mariposa, and they grabbed some pebbles off the floor. And as I'm walking back to my grandma's house, I felt something fly by my ear and I didn't know. And then I looked back and a rock just hit my, and I still have that scar on my eyebrow.
0: Oh my God.
3: So it was my first bashing when I was a kid and I didn't know why. I was about 6 years old.
0: Baby.
3: Being 6 years old and not knowing that you've just been bashed because of what apparently everyone else knows you are, except you don't know yourself because you're a kid and you're just being yourself. And you don't know that this offends anyone so much that they have to take it upon themselves to tear you down. So for me, that was the beginning. I learned that there was something different about me that people were obviously scared of, offended by. Mm. I didn't know what that was. And I ran home and I was crying and covered in blood and dirt. And my mom said, ¿Qué pasó? ¿Qué pasó? And I was like, they call me mariposa. What is a mariposa? Why would they call me mariposa? And she looked at me and I knew then that my mother knew what all of this meant. And all she said was like, ¿Y qué importa que te llamen mariposa? Si las mariposas son bellas y vuelan. Like, it's like, who cares if they call you a butterfly? Because butterflies are beautiful and they get to fly far away places.
12: And oh my God, your mom is amazing.
3: Yeah. And so it was just like that turnaround for me of like, I still knew something was different about me. But for the time being, that's all I needed to know to give me reassurance that there was nothing wrong with me.
12: In the end, I mean, you're a star on television. So what are those friends and neighbors, what are they saying to you now?
3: Well, it's funny now, like the people, I've had people who were definitely bullies reach out and like nothing happened. Like none of their negative words had any damage. I call them out on it. Like I said, I'm sorry, aren't you the same person who did A, B, and C? And they're like, yes. Oh my God, did I do that? Oh, and then I get it. People grow and they evolve and they make mistakes and we learn. But I make the choice to who I surround myself with and who I share energy with, and people trying to sneak in back into a life that they have not been a part of for years and years. And like, it's kind of very telling on them. And I think a little bit of like, yeah, like it's like they reached out to me, found a way to get a hold of me and said, remember me? Mm. Remember me? It's like, I haven't think about you because you're that part of my life is back then. And I don't look back, I look forward. So if you keep looking back, you're going to miss what's right in front of you.
12: You know what? You're giving us some life lessons, okay? All right, so in Companion, it's in the near future, kind of scarily, where you can rent a highly sophisticated sex robot.
13: The days of you controlling me are over.
14: Did you jailbreak your sex bot?
12: Okay, I got to tell you, this totally freaks me out. But let me ask you this. So what do you think that this film actually says about men and love?
3: I think the movie shows the relationship that men have with companions, with a partner, whether it's human or not. And it also shows the loneliness and epidemic that's happening where men feel the need that they have to purchase a companion. When I was reading the script, one of the first lines that popped up to me was Jack Quaid's character and the way that he talked to Iris. And one of the scenes after they've been intimate, they're in bed, and she's gushing about how much she loves him and whatnot. And he's just fed up and he just goes, Iris, go to bed. And just like talks to her very directly. And unbeknownst to me, that far in the script, I had no idea what the premise of the movie was yet. And that was very like jolting to me. And it made me realize, is this a norm that maybe I'm not used to? But then as you read the script, you find out why he was talking to her like that. And that's what's a great question for society of like, why would it be okay to talk to, if that's a companion, whether it's flesh, skin, and human or robotic, why is it okay to talk to partners like that? And why is the dynamic of power not leveled? And when do we draw the line when it comes to technology? Like, where is enough? We're losing human connection and how to connect with each other. So I think this movie is really well written. And Drew, who's a director and writer, did a fantastic job.
12: I love this. Where did you get that las ganas?
3: I think I've always...
12: The tenacity.
3: I'm a child of my parents who were hard workers, multiple jobs just to make the dream in America come true. I think that in this industry, you have to have talent. And if you're fortunate enough to have talent and work on your talent and get trained and whatnot, there's the other thing that people need to have. And I think that being part of a Mexican family, I think it's kind of naturally bestowed upon us. And that's tenacity, the other T. You might not have talent, you might have talent, but tenacity is something that I think is bestowed upon us and how we're survivors. And las ganas, tenacity. is something that you get on it or you have no one else to blame by yourself. Can't blame yourself for being in a situation. If you don't like the situation you're in, then get out of it. If you don't like the way your life's going, then change it. Get that tenacity and get going.
12: Bueno, you know what, Harvey? So I've been calling you Harvey because that's the way that everybody knows you. But when we were doing the prep, my team said, you know, your name is actually Javier. Like, you grew up as Javier.
3: I'm still Javier. So when I grew up, one of my teachers couldn't say Javier. And so she's like, Javi, Javi. And Javi was kind of the nickname, which is fine because that's what people call me at home, Javi. And then when I got older and I got an agent who was, by the way, a Mexican agent, he was like, Javier Guillen. I was like, let's get you a stage name. What do people call you? And I said, Javi. And then he goes, Javi, Harvey. And I was like, uh-huh. And at first I didn't like it. And I was like, but I love Javier. And I was like, it was my father's name. And Javier is my name. And they were like, yeah, but Javier Guillen, it's going to limit you on what you get to play. And at this point in my career, with no credits under my name, he was making me feel that I was just going to be seen as a one-trick pony. And that's when my wheel started like shifting, because I was like, I guess he knows something. He's an agent. And I went along with it. And I'm kind of, at first I was upset about it. But after a couple of years, I'm actually glad, because Javier is my name that my friends and my familia calls me when I'm at home. And if you know me from my work, and that's Harvey. And that's all you need to know me. So if you know me as Harvey, you know me from my entertainment, you know me from my work, you know me as that. And Harvey is that. Javier is more personal and more intimate to my family and friends. So my friends still call me Javi, Javier. If I go to dinner with a group of friends that I've known since third grade, they don't call me Harvey, they call me Javier. And that's what we get to call. And when you talk to me, you get to call me because you are family. Javier is family and friends. Harvey, that's the stage name. And we need to have the separation. And I like the separation of that, because family and friends should not intertwine with work. And sometimes now that people know this story, they do try to sneak in and they see me on the street and they try to go, Javier. And I'm like, oh, hi, nice to meet you, Harvey. You don't know me like that.
12: Ooh, snap.
3: You don't know me like that, because you can, if you get to know me like that, and I've had, like, working on Shadows, like Yana Gorskaya was one of our directors, and she, like, was so lovely and we became so close. And then one day, I think after seasons of working together, she'll, is it okay if I call you Javi? And I've become so close to her that now she becomes a dear friend. I was like, you can call me Javi. You call me Javi, you are part of a very small group. You call me Harvey, we're all business. You're all entertainment. Harvey's here to entertain and have a good time. But you don't go home with me, and you don't get to talk in a different level, in a personal level like that.
12: Final question, Harvey. Dream role. Dream role. If you could dream it right now, your top role would be?
3: Superhero, comedy, love story.
12: Ooh.
3: Want to be the center of a romantic storyline. I love action. I want to do my own stunts. I obviously love comedy.
12: Wait a minute. I did see you doing your own stunts, and I was like, is that really him?
3: It is
12: me.
3: I was like,
12: it's really him.
3: Yeah. Even my mom doesn't think, like, I was like, no, eres tú. And I was like, mom, I did the stunts. She's like, no, eres tú. And I was like, mom, here's a video of me rehearsing. No, mentira. It's like, still.
12: Thank you so much, Harvey. Thank you for sharing so much of your heart and your wisdom with us and your life lessons. I appreciate it.
3: Gracias. Hasta la próxima.
12: Ciao.
3: Ciao.
12: That was actor Harvey Guillen. You can catch him in any of his new films or on Broadway with the revival of the Rocky Horror Show, or as host of the Spotify podcast Serial Killers. That's it for today. Our show was the work of Tasha Sandoval, Nicole Rothwell, Roxana Aguirre, Benilei Ramirez, and our managing editor, Fernanda Echavarri. 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Our engineers are Stephanie LeBeau, Julia Caruso, and J.J. Carubin. The Latino USA team also includes Reynaldo Leaños Jr., Luis Luna, Glorimar Márquez, Julieta Martinelli, and Adriana Rodriguez. Benilei Ramirez and I are executive producers. I'm your host, Maria Hinojosa. 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No te vayas. Hasta la próxima. Ciao.
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1: I'm Tiziana Deering. 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

0: 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I'm Aisha Roscoe.
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0: From NPR and WBEZ Chicago, this is Wait, Wait, Don't Tell Me, the NPR News Quiz. I'm Alzo Slade.
1: And I'm Peter Sagal. The U.S. men's team is out of the World Cup. So the question for America now is, does this mean soccer is stupid again? We'll ask what might continue to hold our interest, plus musician Jason Narduzzi, who's played with everyone from Superchunk to actor Michael Shannon, finds out what it's like to play with us. And Alzo Slade, now that he's gone on the road with us a few times, lays down the law.
0: Rule 24, early risers, keep it down.
1: We'll ask who really wants to sleep in on our quiz, coming up right after this hour's news.
2: Live from NPR News in Washington, I'm Dan Ronan. President Trump is remembering Senator Lindsey Graham as a great politician and skilled dealmaker in an appearance on NBC's Meet the Press. The South Carolina Republican died last night, age 71, in Washington, D.C. NPR's Eric McDaniel reports.
3: Trump said he spoke to Graham by phone Saturday night after the senator returned from a trip abroad. He remembered the South Carolinian as a loyal ally who fiercely advocated for the president's agenda, despite an acrimonious 2016 Republican primary fight. Here's Trump speaking to NBC's Kristen Welker this morning.
4: This man was a great politician. He really got it.
3: Graham's temporary replacement will be appointed by South Carolina's Republican governor and serve for the rest of the year. A new Republican nominee will be elected in August and will compete for a six-year term in November's general election against Democratic nominee Annie Andrews in the Ruby Red State. Eric McDaniel, NPR News.
2: Even as the United States and Iran continue to exchange military strikes, President Trump said today on NBC's Meet the Press that the critical Strait of Hormuz is open to commercial traffic. Iran says it's closing off of the strait completely and not allowing any vessels to transit. This after a third round of U.S. airstrikes overnight. Pakistani and Omani officials have urged diplomacy. But as NPR's Emily Fang reports, both the U.S. and Iran say the temporary ceasefire is over.
5: Pakistan has been an important intermediary in the Iran war, and its deputy foreign minister told Iran's foreign minister to consider, quote, diplomacy remains the only viable path to resolving disputes. On Saturday, Iran also wrapped up talks with Oman on how to manage the Strait of Hormuz. But later, U.S. CENTCOM said it struck more than 100 targets across Iran, and the Sultanate's news agency reported Iranian drones had struck some sites in Oman. Iran's top negotiator, Mohammad Bagher Ghalibaf, wrote on X, quote, "The era of one-sided deals is over." And Iran's Islamic Revolutionary Guard Corps said it had fired on a ship trying to get through the strait. Emily Fang, NPR News.
2: Democrats in Maine have 2 weeks to select a new candidate for the U.S. Senate race against incumbent Republican Susan Collins. It's considered a must-win for Democrats if they're to gain control of the Senate in the midterms. Maine Democratic Party Executive Director Devin Murphy Anderson says Collins remains vulnerable because of her yes votes to confirm President Trump's nominees to the Supreme Court.
6: We have a very real situation in this country where women have had their reproductive rights stripped away from them. That is because of Susan Collins' vote to confirm Justice Brett Kavanaugh. She is not escaping that history.
2: Yesterday, the previous nominee, Graham Platner, officially ended his campaign amid allegations of sexual misconduct, which he denies. A heat wave is expected to cross much of the country this week. Two-thirds of the nation could be impacted by the high temperatures. You're listening to NPR News. A U.S. congressman says he was threatened by Israeli settlers during a recent visit to the occupied West Bank. Ro Khanna, a California Democrat, claims that Israeli soldiers aided the attackers and blocked him from leaving. From Ramallah, Nuha Musla reports.
7: Posting on social media after his return to the U.S., Congressman Ro Khanna says what he saw in the West Bank, including attacks on Palestinians and their villages by Israeli settlers, is inhumane.
8: We need to stand up for human dignity. We need to tell the stories of what's happening to Palestinians and Palestinian Americans in the West Bank. It's just wrong.
7: Khanna, who's exploring a 2028 presidential run, says he felt helpless for 90 minutes when Israeli soldiers arrived and did not assist him. In a statement, Israel's military told NPR soldiers did not block the congressman's exit. According to the UN, more than 36,000 Palestinians have been displaced in the past 2 years due to Israeli military action and settler violence. For NPR News, I'm Noha Musleh, Ramallah.
2: Flooding in Missouri has killed one person, and first responders rescued more than 200 children and staff at a summer camp in the central part of the state. As much as 12 inches of rain fell Friday night and Saturday morning, washing away the roads around Camp Tumsock in Lesterville, Missouri. The National Guard used Black Hawk helicopters to rescue the campers and reunite them in a nearby school with their family. 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
0: From NPR and WBEZ Chicago, this is Wait, Wait, Don't Tell Me, the NPR News Quiz. I'm your judge and scorekeeper who recently realized I can just make up the scores and no one notices. I'm Alzo Slade, and here's your host at the Riverside Theater in Milwaukee, Wisconsin, Peter Sagal.
14: Thank you, Alzo. Thank you, Milwaukee. Thank you. Wow. Oh, hey. Yeah, I'm glad to see you, too. It is such a pleasure to be here. But in a way, it's also a solemn duty, because now that Schlitz Beer is no longer around to make Milwaukee famous, someone has to do it. Later on, we're going to be talking to musician Jason Narduzzi, the man who, among many other things, inspired a young Dave Grohl to give this music thing a try. But first, we hope you are inspired to call in and play our games. The number to call is 1-888-WAIT-WAIT. That's 1-888-924-8924. Now it's time to welcome our first listener contestant. Hi, you're on Wait, Wait, Don't Tell Me.
15: Hi, this is Connor Van Meter calling from Atlanta, Georgia.
14: Hey, Connor, how are you? What do you do there in Atlanta?
15: I'm doing great. I'm an epidemiologist that works for an academic research group supporting infectious disease modeling and analytics.
14: Oh, wow. That's... All I can say is I'm glad there's at least one person left doing that. Connor, welcome to our show. Let me introduce you to our panel this week. First up, a comedian who will be hosting the show Thank You, Good Night every other Tuesday this summer at Chicago's Second City. It's Adam Burke.
16: Hi, Connor.
14: Next, a comedian you can see right here in Milwaukee at the Laughing Tap on July 11th in the Muslims Are Coming with Equally Threatening Friends show, Nagin Farsad. And a comedian you can see July 24th and 25th at the Grand Comedy Club in Escondido, California, and then July 30th through August 1st at Punchline in Irving, Texas. It's Alonzo Bowden.
17: What's up, Connor?
14: So, Connor, as you know, you're going to play Who's Alzo this time. Alzo Slade is going to read for you three quotations from this week's news. If you can correctly identify or explain just two of them, you'll win our prize. Any voice from our show you might choose for your voicemail. Are you ready to go?
15: Ready.
14: All right. Your first quote is from a sports broadcaster.
0: Team USA looks like they've never played soccer before.
14: That was Steve Peralt talking about how the host country's team got bounced out of what big tournament?
15: The World Cup.
14: That's right. The 2026 FIFA World Cup. Now I know what you're thinking. FIFA? The Peace Prize, people? So the U.S. is out. And now we all have left in the tournament are like Argentina and Switzerland and some countries that haven't been bad for the Jews. Now, the early rounds of the tournament were filled with these great Cinderella stories like Curaçao and Cape Verde, but now it's just down to the usual soccer powers. The World Cup gets a lot less exciting once it's just the G8.
16: Well, I haven't been watching the World Cup because that requires cable. So I've been watching El Copa Mundial.
1: Oh, yes.
16: That's on Telemundo. And it's free, and it's way more fun. Nah. It's so much more fun than Telemundo.
1: Yeah, it really is. I actually was watching Telemundo broadcast the U.S. game, their last game, and I don't understand Spanish very well, especially spoken that much excitement. I didn't know what they were saying, but their tone as the game went on.
16: Well, I got to the point where I was like, can I speak Spanish now? But then I realized they were just saying words in English because they were just going like, oh, película in and multitude es en Ryan Reynolds? And I was like, oh that I understood.
0: I've been just absolutely loving it.
1: It's great. The cup's
0: been exciting. It's been great. It's amazing how many Africans are in Belgium. Like, I had no idea.
16: Yeah, that's Belgium
0: was an African paradise.
16: Let's not look into why that is.
0: Oh, no!
1: Many American fans have decided, now that our team's out of it, to root for really the breakout story of the tournament, Erling Haaland of Norway. Right? Oh, he's got fans. He's scored almost as many goals in the tournament as Messi. He is totally charming on social media, and he loves everything about America, and he is enormous. Everybody, including himself, says he looks like a Viking Shrek.
17: That's so mean!
1: No, he said it! He posed for a picture on Instagram next to like a big guy dressed as Shrek saying, me and my twin brother. That's who he is. And it's not just his looks. He's always have this goofy expression on his face, like he scores a goal and he looks and he's like, oh, I'm such a stinker.
16: That's the official slogan of the Vikings.
1: Yes, I know.
17: But also, I love the amount that these guys love America. Like, I love that people are like, Taco Bell, have you tried this garbage? It's amazing. Like, that, I'm a little bit like, I'm proud to be an American. You know what I mean? Every time they discover Waffle House, I'm just filled, brimming with pride.
1: Yeah. All right. Here is your next quote. It's from a TV show that's airing its season finale this weekend.
0: It's not called Friend Island.
1: That is a famous catchphrase from what is the most popular TV show in America right now. What is it?
15: Love Island.
1: Yes, exactly. Love Island. Very good. If you're not familiar with Love Island, how is that possible? It's on, no joke, every day. And it's the only way to see really hot people on TV, except, of course, for ABC World News Tonight with David Muir. Basically, if you haven't seen it, beautiful people go to this beautiful tropical island, and they couple up, and whoever the audience ultimately votes as the best couple wins. So if you still don't get it, just imagine the movie Castaway, but in the end, Tom Hanks and the volleyball hook up.
16: I will say, from what I've heard, some of them are about as smart as a volleyball.
1: Yeah. One of the things that's happened this season that's brought attention to the show is these clips that have been going around of, well, the very attractive contestants not being very bright. For example, there's now a famous quote from this season when a woman said this, talking about compromise. She said, I'm going to compromise with you. We're going to compromise, right? And people just love this, and this is true. Experts are now looking at the show, and they're saying, this is great. It's helping shine a light on the growing worldwide literacy crisis. Or, as they say on the island, lighter assy.
16: I don't know. I feel like there's some women in the audience who've heard a compromise before, and it didn't pan out.
0: I would say, in their defense, they weren't hired for this show based on brains.
1: That's true. You make a good point. I mean, yeah, okay. One other point, somebody said epitome instead of epitome, fine. Somebody else said that their love interest of the moment was a, quote, a ball of fresh air.
17: I like to think that, like, this is an edited show, right?
1: Yes.
17: To present a certain picture of these people. I like to think what they edit out is them reading, like, Ulysses to each other.
1: Yeah.
17: Right? This is all performance art, and we're just catching their worst moments
1: between.
0: Oh, yes. The one thing I think it's safe to say about the cast of Love Island, they will never know NPR was making fun of
1: them. That's true.
16: true.
1: Here you go. Here is your last quote.
0: Rule 24. Early risers, keep it down.
1: That was just one of the Washington Post's list of 42 different rules for how to behave when you go on what with all of your friends this summer.
15: Oh, man. Traveling?
1: Yeah, well, babe, I'll give it to you. When you go on vacation with your friends, right? New market data shows that sharing a vacation house with your friends is becoming more popular than ever. So this week, the Post published their 42 rules for renting a house with a friend group. It's the kind of list that if somebody sent it to you, you would not go on vacation with them.
0: Rule number one is actually don't ever do this.
1: Right, pretty much. No, but many of the rules are obvious, like, you know, agree on your budget before you book a place, right? Many of them, though, end up about navigating conflicts that may arise as the group, like, lives together in the house. For example, Rule 23 is the biggest beds go to couples. Sorry, thruples.
17: Oh, wait, is there a rule that's like, you can hit on your friend's boyfriend, but only once? Is that one of the rules?
1: Not one of the ones I read. Maybe this one of the unwritten rules, yes. Oh, yeah.
16: How many of the rules are about the hot tub? 41?
1: No, we're not talking about Love Island anymore. We've moved on. Also, how did Connor do at our quiz?
0: He did great. 3 out of 3.
1: Congratulations, Connor.
15: Yes. Thanks so much, y'all.
1: Thanks for the good work you do here and in the real world. Take care. Right now, panel, it is time for you to answer some questions about this week's news. Alonzo, saunas, old, boring. Now there's a new luxury amenity that billionaires are adding to their homes. It's a dedicated room where they can go in any time of year and experience what?
0: Watching poor people try to survive. And by poor people, I mean all of us.
1: Yeah, I know. No, I'll give you a hint.
0: They go into a room in their mansion. They have a room dedicated to this activity.
1: The experience of having what?
0: The experience
1: I'll give you a hint. It's like your own private winter wonderland.
0: Snow?
1: Yes. They're called snow rooms. The New York Times reported the ultra-rich are building these snow rooms into their mansions. Think of a snow globe, but way bigger, and instead of a Santa, there's a naked Russian oligarch. The rooms use a variety of snowmaking devices and cooling technology to create an active snowfall so that you can enjoy your winter pleasures in your house. The highest-end snow rooms come with a window and actors to play poor people standing outside shivering.
0: So, Peter, we're in vaguely the same age group.
1: Yes.
0: You know, we share memories.
1: We do.
0: Remember the good old days when you didn't know what billionaires did?
1: It's true.
0: Like when you just, they had their own world and we lived in the real world and they may have had snow rooms and we were better off not knowing.
16: I mean, I have a snow room. It's called a hole in the roof. But
0: snow.
1: Coming up, bring an umbrella to our Bluff the Listener game. Call 1-888-WAIT-WAIT to play. We'll be back in a minute with more of Wait, Wait, Don't Tell Me from NPR.
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0: 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I'm Alzo Slade. We're playing this week with Alonzo Bowden, Adam Burke, and Nagin Farsad. And here again is your host at the Riverside Theater in Milwaukee, Wisconsin, Peter Sagal.
1: Thank you, Alzo, right now. It's time for the... Thank you, everybody. Thank you all so much. Right now, it's time for the Wait, Wait, Don't Tell Me Bluff the Listener game. Call 1-888-WAIT-WAIT to play our game in the air. Hi, you are on Wait, Wait, Don't Tell Me.
19: Hi, Peter. This is Sarah from Milwaukee, Wisconsin.
1: Milwaukee, Wisconsin.
19: Welcome to our great city.
1: Thank you. Why are you at home? Why aren't you here with us?
19: Well, yeah, I did try to get tickets, but this is the second best thing.
1: It is. Well, yes. I mean, maybe even better, because I'm not talking to any of these people. I'm talking
19: That's
1: to
19: true.
1: What do you do here in this fabulous city by the lake?
19: Well, I work as a proud librarian for Milwaukee Public Schools.
1: Hey! Well, it's great to have you with us, if not in person, here talking with us. You're going to play our game in which you must try to tell truth from fiction. What is Sarah's topic, Alzo?
0: Storms are coming.
1: Who doesn't love a really good storm? Feeling the wind, hearing the thunder, watching the weatherman do a report from the street, hoping this time he gets sucked up into a tornado. This week we heard about something that was surprising that happened in the middle of a storm. Our panelists are going to tell you about it. Pick the one who's telling the truth and win the Wait Waiter of your choice in your voicemail. Are you ready to play?
19: I'm ready.
1: First, great. First, let's hear from Alonzo Bowden.
20: All right. Just as the 4th of July fireworks for Sag Harbor ended last weekend, chaos ensued. A violent storm hit. Trees were falling, debris was flying, people were panicked and running for cover. But pity the poor souls who ran to Le Bilboquet. Neither they nor the storm had reservations, and no one was getting past the host. The well-known Sag Harbor French restaurant did not let people in despite 80-mile-per-hour winds and emergency alerts blaring. No reservation, no shelter. I mean, they weren't even adhering to the dress code. It clearly states no soaking wet people. In an ironic, almost historical twist, people turned away from the French restaurant found shelter in a nearby American hotel. No word yet on whether future storms with more advanced notice will be allowed at Le Bilboquet.
1: A fancy restaurant in Sag Harbor won't let people in to take shelter from the storm because, you see, they hadn't made a reservation. Your next Tempest tale comes from Nagin Farsad.
17: The movie Shawshank Redemption has inspired many things, like prison escapes and parodies. It's even inspired me to lay on my couch and watch it again for the 40th time. The most surprising of all is tourism to the Ohio State Reformatory Prison in Mansfield, where the movie was filmed. This ain't your granddaddy's prison. This is a tourist destination. Members of the Shawshank Forever fan club were scheduled to do their annual walk along the Shawshank Trail this past weekend, but considered canceling because of the extreme weather forecast in Mansfield. But then they thought, no. Let's lean in. They went full reenactment. It was already raining when they met at the Mansfield sewer tunnels. They smeared their faces with mud to look like they had just emerged from poop. Then they started the walk with that famous moment where Tim Robbins raises his hands to the sky as he's pounded by rain, but this time they experienced the full epiphany with actual rain and thunder and downed trees, and actually it was super dangerous. But they all carried suits they had stuffed in plastic bags all the way to the 7-Eleven, where they changed and toasted with a hot dog. In the end, heavy drops of climate change never felt so good.
1: Shawshank Redemption fans use the happy accident of a storm to recreate the movie accurately. Your last story of stormy weather comes from Adam Burke.
21: Every year, the National Society of Benjamin Franklin reenactors meet up to diligently recreate one of the famous polymath's many achievements. One time they gathered for a mass recital on a glass harmonium. Another saw a group trip to Paris to just be real messy bitches. But this year, the society descended on Franklin's adopted hometown of Philadelphia to commemorate the 275th anniversary of the Founding Fathers' groundbreaking electric kite experiment, with even the weather cooperating to produce a fierce lightning storm on the required day. It was an absolute disaster, which is to say it worked a little too well, says Kurt Wapner, one of the several poor Richards to be partially electrocuted that day. While the real Franklin and his son conducted their kite and key study from the relative safety of a shed, many of the 200 counterfeit Benjamins flew their kites while completely exposed to the elements and either received nasty shocks or injured themselves falling. It's a good thing a lot of them were wearing rubber Crocs at the time, says local ER doctor Samantha Webb, or it could have been worse. Although I wish they hadn't insisted on staying in character while I was trying to treat them.
1: All right, one of these things happened recently in a storm that made the news. Was it from Alonzo Bowden? A fancy restaurant in Sag Harbor, New York, refused to let people in to shelter them from the storm because they simply hadn't called ahead to reserve a table. From Nagin Farsad, Shawshank Redemption fans used the accident of a storm to just recreate that magical moment of Tim Robbins' escape from the prison. Or from Adam Burke, Benjamin Franklin reenactors do too good a job reenacting his experiments flying a kite in a thunderstorm. Which one was the real story we found in the news?
19: Well, I think, Peter, the one that's probably most believable is A.
1: Is A.
19: That to would me,
1: A,
19: yes.
1: A for Alonzo, in this case, his story of the
19: yes,
1: restaurant.
19: The first one, yes.
1: All right, that's your choice. Well, to bring you the correct answer, we spoke to a reporter who covered it.
3: They wouldn't let people in. They were like, do you have a reservation? They let people outside with 80-mile-per-hour winds.
1: You were right. That was Mara Sigler, senior reporter for the New York Post, talking about the reservations being required during the storm out in Sag Harbor. Congratulations, Sarah. You got it right.
19: Thank you so much.
1: You earned a point for Alonzo just for telling the truth in an entertaining way. You've won our prize, the voice of anyone you might choose for your voicemail. Thank you so much for playing with us today.
19: Thank you.
1: Take care.
4: When blackness was a virtue, the road was full of mud. I came in from...
1: And now the game we call Not My Job. A lot of famous musicians started young, but when Jason Narducci was playing with his first punk band in clubs all over Chicago, he was 11 years old.
22: Oh, my God.
1: In the short time that's passed since then, he's collaborated with Bob Mould, Superchunk, Eddie Vedder, and many others, plus his own project, Split Single, and most recently, he's been touring the world with actor Michael Shannon as they perform R.E.M. albums in their entirety. Jason Narducci, welcome to Wait, Wait, Don't Tell Me.
23: Thank you.
1: Okay, fact check, really true, you're 11 years old.
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1: To be punk, you mean?
2: But our singer, Tracy, was just this fireball of charisma. And she immersed herself in the punk rock community and got us a gig at Cubby Bear.
1: The Cubby Bear, which is a very famous, famous bar.
2: In Chicago, opening up for Naked Ray Gun when I was 11. And I think no one would believe that that happened, but my dad drove me to the gig.
1: Yeah. Sure.
2: And he brought one of those 1983 camcorders and
1: so put it on his enormous shoulder. Enormous thing.
2: Yeah. And he videotaped it.
1: Yeah. So. How could you, once you do that as an 11-year-old, how could you ever do anything else with your life?
2: Do it better.
1: Yeah, I guess. And famously, Dave Grohl of Nirvana and then the Foo Fighters says that it was you and maybe that band that inspired to get him into rock and roll?
2: He and Tracy are cousins.
1: Right.
2: So he came to Evanston when he was 13 and saw us practice, and he's just very sweet to credit us with inspiring him.
1: Right. He's like, someday I'm going to do that.
2: Well, he made the HBO show Sonic Highways and interviewed me and Tracy and showed footage from Cubby Bear. My dad got paid.
1: Finally!
2: More than me.
1: It's like, I love like what Martin Scorsese was to the band, your dad was to you. And this
2: Last
1: I
2: waltz.
1: Love.
2: So the you're, first waltz.
1: So that band, Verboten, reunited 40 years after breaking up.
2: They came to me.
1: Really?
2: My bandmates, yeah. They said, we heard some festivals might hire us if we were. And I said, you guys haven't played music for over 40 years. How are we going to do this? And we don't have enough music to play a festival. And the music that we have, I wrote when I was 11. I I loved their enthusiasm. And they're some of my closest friends, Tracy, yeah. Chris, and Zach, and John, and Aaron. And but I just said, how are we going to do this? And then I said, well, maybe I'll take some time to write new songs while you guys practice. And they were game for it. And I have to say, we played on the main stage of Riot Fest as our reunion show.
1: Yeah. And were there incredibly ancient punk rock fans who were wearing their original Verboten merchandise from 1982.
2: I love that you think that we had merchandise.
3: I guess my question is, what are the reasons a band would break up when you're 11 years old?
2: We broke up when I was 12.
1: Oh. Yeah, they lasted. Oh. They had a
3: now
1: career.
3: Now that makes more sense.
2: And I just felt like I needed to go through puberty without band drama.
1: So I wanted to ask you about your latest project. You've done so many things. You have been touring, I believe, the world, right? You've been to Europe and other places with Michael Shannon, the actor.
2: Yeah.
1: And you're doing entire REM albums.
2: Yeah.
1: You started with their first one, which was Murmur, right?
2: Mm-hmm.
1: And all right, a lot of questions. Michael Shannon, known primarily as an excellent actor, Chicago guy, when he came to you and said, "Hey, man, I'm a singer. I want to do this." You're like, "Oh God, an actor who thinks he can sing? It's William Shatner." What was your reaction?
2: Golden voices.
1: Yeah.
2: Well, the funny thing is that we've been doing this for 10 years in Chicago, where Michael would say, "I'm going to come to town. Can you book a club, put together a band, and we'll play one entire record?" And we do that like once a year. We did a Bob Dylan record. We did Modern Lovers. We did Neil Young Zuma. We did T-Rex. We did so many records like this. But then in 2023, we played an REM record, and it just exploded. I asked Mike if he's ever done a rock tour. He said, no. I said, I think we could do one. You want to do it? He said, yeah, keep it short. You know, he's a busy guy.
1: He is.
2: So we booked a 9-day tour, and the first two shows were in San Francisco. The third show was in Minneapolis. Great routing on my part. after the first song in Minneapolis at First Avenue, we finished the first song, Radio for Europe, and the 1,100 people just,

0: know, there's that thing that you always wish you can hear. And I have videotape of this. Michael takes a couple steps back and slowly walks up to the mic and says, holy
1: wait.
0: Oh, sorry.
2: That's okay.
1: Well, do you have videotape or does your dad have videotape? Yeah.
2: Still out there, still with the Betamax. Well, Jason Narduzzi, it is a pleasure to talk to you. We have invited you here to play a game we're calling
3: Meet This Undercover Band.
2: So, as we have established, you're great at playing covers, but what do you know about going undercover? We're going to ask you about agents who go undercover to catch the bad guys. Get two right, you'll win our prize for one of our listeners, the voice of anyone they might choose for their voicemail. Also, who is Jason Narduzzi playing for?
3: Owen Bostwick of Milwaukee, Wisconsin.
2: There you go, local. So here's your first question. Ready to do this?
0: Yeah.
2: All right. Sometimes undercover operations are too successful, like in the case of a group of cops in Detroit who posed as drug buyers in 2017 and then did what? Was it A, bought so much drugs for themselves, the actual drug-using community staged a protest at City Hall, B, increased the local drug trade so much Detroit won City of the Year from the National Drug Traffickers Association, or C, successfully busted another group of undercover cops who were posing as drug dealers.
0: I'm so glad that you guys wrote these for a punk rock musician.
2: I do, yeah.
0: I'll go with C.
2: You're going to go with C, and you're correct. The undercover drug buyers successfully arranged a big buy for some big-time drug dealers and then shouted, they're under arrest. At the same time, the drug dealers shouted, no, you're under arrest. And this is true. A fist fight between the two groups of cops ensued. That was very good. Here's your next question. Just last month, police in Peru pulled off a brilliant undercover sting. Their undercover agents got close enough to a major narco trafficker to arrest him by disguising themselves as what? A, the World Cup mascots, B, delivery robots, or C, Taylor Swift and Travis Kelce.
0: I'll go with A.
2: You're right, A. Very good. The cops knew the drug trafficker would be watching the opening game of the World Cup, so they dressed up two officers as Clutch the Bald Eagle and Maple the Moose. I'm sure you know, those are two of the mascots of the World Cup. All right, here's your last question. Get this, you'll be perfect. A Texas police officer went undercover to investigate a bartender suspected of selling meth and immediately ran into a challenge when the bartender asked him, are you a cop? What did he do? Did he A, ask, what is a cop anyway, starting a 20-minute philosophical conversation? B said, are you a drug dealer? And when she said yes, arrested her. Or C said, yeah, I'm a cop. Here's my microphone, holding out his actual microphone, and then asked if she would still sell him drugs, and she did. Oh, I see a lot of drug buyers here in Milwaukee.
0: They really want me to go with C.
2: They do want you to go with C.
0: I'll go with C.
2: They're right. You're right. It was C. Also, how did Jason Narduzzi do in our quiz?
3: He did all right because he got them all right.
2: You did really well. We covered that. Jason Narduzzi is a musician who's about to go on tour with his friend Michael Shannon, celebrating the 40th anniversary of REM's Life's Rich Pageant. He's also the author of a funny and charming and short memoir called Mostly the Van. Jason Narduzzi, thank you so much for joining us on WaitWait.com. Jason Narduzzi!

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5: 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From NPR and WBEZ Chicago, this is Wait, Wait, Don't Tell Me, the NPR News Quiz. I'm Alzo Slade. We're playing this week with Alonzo Bowden, Adam Burke, and Nagin Farsad. And here again is your host at the Riverside Theater in Milwaukee, Wisconsin, Peter Sagal.
0: Thank you so much, Alzo. Thank you, everybody. Coming up, listeners sensitive to limericks may want to step away from the show for a few minutes because pretty soon it will be our Listener Limerick Challenge. If you'd like to play, give us a call at 1-888-WAIT-WAIT. That's 1-888-924-8924. Right now, panel, some more questions for you from the week's news. Nagin, the relationship columnists at the New York Times this week summed up all the best advice that they have gathered over their careers. And one useful tip is that you should give your romantic partner a list of what?
6: Gifts. A list of...
0: Let me give you a hint. May I? Things like the way you tip your ugly hat, the way you loudly gulp your tea.
6: A list of criticisms?
0: A list of things... I'll give it to you. A list of things they do that turn you off.
6: Oh!
0: Yes. A psychologist says that people who are too focused on adding things to their experiences between the sheets, but it might be a better idea to remove things that ruin the experience, like using the phrase, between the sheets.
7: You know what be at the top of my list?
0: What?
7: Receiving a list.
0: Yeah.
6: I love my husband. I think he's the best. That said.
5: I honestly
6: don't have very many criticisms of it, but I did share with him like the other day that I think he eats too many apples.
0: All right.
6: It's like
0: hold on, a lot of apples. Stop. We had a moment where we all knew that Nagin was going to say something critical of her husband. Who here in this room anticipated it was going to be that?
8: The idea that a woman of your caliber settled for one of those apple eaters. You could do so much better.
6: It's a lot of
0: apples. Define too many apples.
6: Like, literally, it's like 5 to 7 apples a day.
0: Oh, my God.
6: Like, it's a lot.
7: Because sometimes he come home at night smelling of cider.
6: And by the way, those are just the apples I know about.
0: Oh, my God.
6: I don't know what he's doing out on those streets.
0: Do you think he's hiding apple eating from you? Do you think he's lying to you about his apple eating?
6: It's a problem.
0: Your husband, I hate to say this, is cheating on you with a horse.
7: Did you find a folder on his computer just called Golden Delicious?
0: Adam, this week the New York Times reported on a new dating trend. People who are tired of nonchalant dating are instead trying what they are really calling what?
7: So it's the opposite of nonchalant.
0: It is.
7: Is it like gun to your head dating? Is it like...
0: you're overthinking it.
7: High stakes dating.
0: No, the opposite of nonchalant is...
7: Chalant.
0: Yes. Chalant
6: what?
0: Dating, ladies and gentlemen. The
6: what?
0: Latest trend. Yes, it's called chalant dating, and the idea is, this is crazy, people actually put effort and care into their dating life. Basically, it's dating like you're desperate, right? Oh, I'll pick up the check and then also give you $20. I love you.
6: So no apples.
0: No apples. No, the New York Times says chalant dating, honestly, they're calling it that, it involves things like being openly into your partner and supporting their career. And the model for this is Taylor and Travis. Known for their chalant dating. She was so into his career, which is easy. His career is football games.
7: But here's real quick about Taylor and Travis. The only thing I'll say, can we all agree that from now on, now that she's married, all of her music is going to suck?
6: I'm excited for an era where she can write songs about, like, whatever, brunch, Pokemon, like, whatever, you know what I mean? Like, she can just finally stop talking about it. Yeah.
0: Instead of writing about her boyfriends who betrayed her, she can write songs about her husband who went ahead and finished the Netflix show without her.
6: Yeah.
8: I'm fascinated that this they're the example for this. So if a guy meets a woman who's a world-famous billionaire.
0: Yes.
8: He should be into her.
0: Yes.
8: No, because I'm single, and if this ever comes up, if I ever meet a woman who's a world-famous billionaire, I'll be like, you know what? You're interesting.
0: Yeah.

0: Coming up, it's Lightning Fill in the Blank, but first it's the game where you have to listen for the rhyme. If you'd like to play on air, call or leave a message at 1-888-WAIT-WAIT. That's 1-888-924-8924. You can catch us most weeks at the Studebaker Theater in downtown Chicago. And come see us on the road. We'll be at the Rose Music Center in Huber Heights, Ohio. That's just outside of Dayton. On September 3rd, for tickets and info to all our live events, go to nprpresents.org. Hi, you're on Wait, Wait, Don't Tell Me.
1: Hi, this is Mary Blair from Monroe, Connecticut.
0: Oh, how are things in Monroe, Connecticut?
1: They're great.
0: I'm so glad. What do you do there?
1: I am a middle school librarian.
0: Oh my gosh! You're the second school librarian we've had on this show, and now I think I finally understand who our demographic is.
1: Yes, I love it. I actually was a literacy specialist before that, and so I just finished my first year as a librarian, and we had more than 1,300 more books checked out this year than in previous years.
0: That's fabulous.
1: If you
0: however are a literacy specialist, I know an island where they could use your services. Well, welcome to the show, Mary. Alzo Slade, of course, is going to perform for you three news-related limericks with a last word or phrase missing from each. If you can fill in that last word or phrase correctly, and two of the limericks will be a winner. Ready to go?
1: Sure am.
0: All right, here's your first limerick.
2: When I travel, I don't overthink it. I buy souvenir liquor and drink it. Then I keep the shot glass. I've got them in mass. I love to collect a cheap
1: trinket.
0: Yes, the Wall Street Journal this week covered the throngs of people who proudly collect cheap souvenir crap on vacations. Of course we all buy that stuff. If you don't bring home those cheap, tacky souvenirs, how are you supposed to remember what cities are for lovers? People shared with the journal their collections of collectible mugs and magnets and sculptures made from tiny shells. It's astonishing how something you will never use and don't actually want becomes something you absolutely must have once Pensacola is printed on it.
3: I think it's great to have those, especially if you end up having kids, it's great to have those and keep them and remind your kids why you're bitter towards them.
0: Yeah.
3: Because
0: this
3: your
0: is
3: kids,
0: the places we used to
3: exactly.
0: go.
3: Exactly. Well, I had a life before.
0: Yeah. Why, I used to travel all over the world collecting little spoons. All right, here is your next limerick.
2: While foot fashion mavens may smirk and shock,
1: Seriously?
2: Hey. Let me cook. All right. Podiatrists proudly say, work your walk. A wide footbed of cork makes a high fashion dork. A ballet flat that's also a
1: Birkenstock.
0: You got it in one. You got it in one. Birkenstock's new collaboration with the French ballet shoe company Repetto is a hippie ballerina's dream. It's perfect for anyone who loves the ballet but just wishes you could see all the toes. The collection reimagines Birkenstock's famous sturdy silhouettes with details like ballet-inspired colors and ribbon lacings. It really brings that I'm riding my e-bike to the co-op vibe to classical dance.
4: What scares me about this is when the Crocs people find
0: it. Oh, no!
3: That's a much easier word to rhyme.
0: Here is your last limerick.
2: As my free time is turned to the max, my chill vibe is showing some cracks. As I decompress, my mind starts to stress. I have had too much time to
1: relax.
0: Right. The Washington Post reported new research this week that shows that relaxing the way we do it these days does not actually make you happier. Right? It makes sense. One minute it's like, oh, I'm going to be so happy reading in this hammock. And the next minute it's like, hello, 911, I'm stuck in a hammock. Experts, there are always experts, say that we're relaxing wrong by binge watching TV or scrolling on our phones. Okay, maybe, but what? Try this. If you're binge watching and scrolling on your phone at the same time, that's a good time. Also, how did Mary do in our quiz?
2: She did great. 3 out of 3.
3: Congratulations, Mary. Take care and keep up the good work.
1: Thank you so much.
3: Bye
1: bye.
0: Now on to our final game, Lightning fill-in-the-blank. Each of our players will have 60 seconds in which to answer as many fill-in-the-blank questions as they can. Each correct answer now worth 2 points. Alzo, can you give us the scores?
2: Absolutely. Adam and Alonzo are tied up at 3, and Nagin has a little work to do with 2.
0: All right.
1: What?
0: So, Nagin, you are...
1: Okay.
0: All right, Nagin, you're in second place, so you're going to be up first. The clock will start when I begin your first question. Fill in the blank. Here we go. On Wednesday, Democratic Senate candidate blank dropped out of the race in Maine.
1: Graham Platner.
0: Right. This week, the health workers battling blank in the Democratic Republic of Congo went on strike.
5: Ebola.
0: Right. This week, a collapsing high-rise in blank forced evacuations of other buildings in the neighborhood.
1: Midtown Manhattan.
0: Yes. On Wednesday, a federal judge rejected blank's attempt to delay his $5 million payment to E. Jean Carroll.
1: Trump.
0: Right. This week, a bank manager in South Korea who stole almost $50,000 from a bank vault was caught even though he covered his tracks by blanking.
5: Peeing on his tracks.
0: No. By replacing the cash he stole with fake money that had cartoon ducks on it. On Thursday, NASA said it was seeking volunteers for a year-long simulated mission to blank.
5: Jupiter.
0: Mars. Jupiter? On Wednesday, it was announced that Justin Bieber would perform at the final halftime show of the blank.
5: World Cup.
0: Right. This week, 2 teens in North Carolina were arrested when they were caught breaking into their school using blank.
5: Mittens.
0: No, a homemade plasma cannon. According to police, the 2 teens used a homemade plasma cannon made from metal glass and a propane tank to melt a hole through the school's front door and gain entry to the building. It's the kind of story that makes you say, actually, maybe it's okay to cut funding from STEM education. Alzo, how did Nagin do on our quiz?
2: She did pretty good. She got 5 right for 10 more points with a total of 12. She's now in the lead.
0: All right. Let me arbitrarily pick Alonzo to go next. Here we go, Alonzo, fill in the blank. During the NATO summit, Trump held a press conference with Ukrainian President blank.
4: Zelensky.
0: Close enough, Zelensky. Following a days-long funeral procession, blank buried their supreme leader on Thursday.
4: Iran.
0: Right. This week, 3 more people were charged with vandalizing the blank in Washington, D.C.
4: The reflecting pool?
0: Right. On Monday, meteorologists warned that the super blank may be worse than predicted.
4: El Nino.
0: Yes, the super El Nino. Following demand from tourists visiting the U.S. for the World Cup, blank announced it was offering special VIP tours.
4: Taco Bell?
0: No, Walmart. Under a new FTC ruling, owners of lawn and farm equipment made by blank will be allowed to repair it themselves.
4: John Deere?
0: Right. On Monday, the royal family said that blank would not stay at Buckingham Palace during his visit to the U.K.
4: Prince, is it Harry?
0: I don't know. It's Harry. This week, 2 Lucky teenagers guess. In North Carolina who were driving around shooting BB guns and drinking were arrested when blank called the cops on them.
4: Grown men driving around with BB guns.
0: No.
4: Shooting them.
0: The 2 teenagers were arrested when the Waymo they were in called the cops on them. So the kids called a Waymo, and they were, like, driving around in it, shooting their toy guns out the window at people and enjoying what the police called, quote, afternoon libations. But they quickly regretted the decision when the Waymo pulled over and called the cops. What a narc. We're one step away from a Waymo being like, hey, that doesn't look like your wife back there with you. Also, how did Alonzo do in our quiz?
2: He got 6 right for 12 more points, which gives him a total of 15 and the lead.
0: All right, so how many then does Adam Burke need to win it?
2: 6 to tie, but 7 to win.
0: All right, Adam, this is for the game. Fill in the blank. On Wednesday, Trump said that the U.S.'s ceasefire with blank was over.
3: Iran.
0: Right. After 3 weeks, former Senate Majority Leader blank remains hospitalized.
3: Mitch McConnell.
0: Right. This week, residents in Berlin were shocked when local blank started leaving free samples in their mailboxes.
3: Squirrels?
0: No, local ketamine dealers. This week, the CDC warned that a mysterious blank bug was spreading across the U.S.
3: Is it the explosive diarrhea one?
0: It is! On Tuesday, space company Blank officially joined the NASDAQ 100.
3: SpaceX.
0: Right. On Tuesday, the Olympics lifted their suspensions on the team from Blank.
3: Russia.
0: Right. With 25 nominations, the Pit led the pack for the 2026 Blank Awards.
3: Emmys.
0: Right. This week, a man in Scotland was arrested and charged with trying to use Blank as a weapon.
3: His breath.
0: No, a seagull. Witnesses say the man grabbed two seagulls by the legs and then used one to try to hit a passerby. But why grab two? Obviously, one was for the crime, the other was for his getaway. Also, did Adam do well enough to win?
2: No, he didn't.
3: No. I told you.
2: But... he got six right, which means he's tied with Alonzo Bowden, and they are now co-champions.
0: Co-champions. Oh, excellent.
5: All right. I guess I'm just a piece of garbage.
2: Yeah. How about them apples?
0: Yeah. 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Our public address announcer is Paul Friedman. Our ops manager is Jasira Vardak. BJ Lederman composed our theme. Our program is produced by Jennifer Mills, Miles Dornbos, and Lillian King. Special thanks this week to Blythe Robertson. Peter Gwynn is Milwaukee's second best. Emma Choi is our vibe curator. Technical direction is from Lorna White. Our CFO is Colin Miller. Our production manager is Robert Newhouse. Our senior producer is Ian Shillog. And the executive producer of Wait, Wait, Don't Tell Me is Mr. Michael Danforth. Now, panel, what will be the next great reality show? Nagin Farsad.
5: Brain Island, where contestants have to successfully explain a law of physics before they can have sex with another contestant.
0: Alonzo Bowden.
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0: And Adam Burke.
3: What Island? A show about Trump's legal defense team.
2: And if any of that happens, panel, we'll ask you about it on Wait, Wait, Don't Tell Me.
0: Thank you, Alzo Slave. Thanks also to Adam Burke, Nicky Farsad, and Alonzo Bowden. Thanks to Mac and the entire staff and crew here at the Riverside Theater. Special thanks to everyone at WUWM here in Milwaukee. Thanks to our fabulous audience here who came out to see us in beautiful downtown Milwaukee, Wisconsin. Thanks to all of you for listening at home. I'm Peter Sagan. We'll see you in Chicago next week. 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
9: 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I'm Ira Glass.
10: Yes, we need the police to come out to Perryland Detention Center. I don't know what's going on outside. They just told me to call.
11: Okay, you don't know what's going on?
10: No, sir. I think they're doing fireworks.
9: There's a 911 call on the 4th of July a year ago, around 11 p.m., Alvarado, Texas, about an hour outside of Dallas.
10: Yes, sir.
9: The woman calling works at the Prairieland Detention Center. She's at the front desk there. And she's calling because a bunch of people have suddenly shown up outside wearing black, some in masks, lined up on the other side of this long barbed wire fence. They're setting off fireworks. It's really loud. This facility is a detention center for ICE, full of people being held on immigration charges. Somebody in the crowd outside has a megaphone, starts calling out to the detainees inside. Esperanza, hope, you are not forgotten. More fireworks go up.
10: Oh, somebody's trying to get in. Can you hurry up and send somebody?
11: Yes, ma'am. Someone's trying to get in.
10: They outside walking the perimeter. I don't know, sir.
11: Okay. All right. We got them in route. Okay. Call us back if anything changes.
10: Okay. Bye-bye.
11: Bye.
9: A police officer rushes out to the facility, Lieutenant Thomas Gross from the Alvarado PD. As soon as he switches on his siren, the dash cam activates in his car and his body cam turns on. He turns into the Prairieland parking lot, and in the car headlights, you can see somebody has sprayed ICE on a guard jack. Then as he pulls up, he sees somebody running in front of his car.
12: Hey, stop!
9: He jumps out of the car, drawing his gun in one hand, walkie-talkie in the other. And this next thing happens almost immediately, just 6 seconds after he gets out of the car. I'm hit, he yells. He's shot in the upper shoulder by his neck. He fires back 3 times. The shooter runs off and hides in a field. Sunfire field, actually. They're all around the detention center. Then cops of all sorts arrive. Local police, sheriff's office, Texas Rangers, and they start arresting people. Some are on the streets, walking nonchalantly away, as if they just happen to be here. They are not involved. They have backpacks, which the cops try to search.
12: Take out the goddamn backpack.
13: Coming, Sam.
12: If you move, you will be shot. Do you understand me? I am taking off your backpack.
9: Everybody's on edge because an officer has been shot. The police officer, it turned out he was not badly hurt. The bullet entered his shoulder, came out his back, just below his neck. He was released from the hospital later that night. The guy who shot the cop had disappeared into the sunflower field. He hid there for a whole day. Eventually, some friends snuck him out. They were all caught. What happened that night on the 4th of July, 1 year ago, it all ended up in court. It became this major trial where 2 very different stories were told. The defendants say this was a protest gone wrong. Nobody was supposed to get shot. In other words, this was like tons of other anti-ICE protests that had been happening all over the country outside ICE facilities, where people gather and make noise to communicate with detainees. But the FBI director, Kash Patel, had a different view. Here he is talking to Fox News host Larry Kudlow.
14: This was a coordinated, planned attack by dozens of individuals to murder police officers. And Larry, a police officer was actually shot in the neck. These guys came and staged a scene at a detention center using fireworks, then brought in long guns and rifles. They were kitted out in bulletproof vests and masks and opened fire at law enforcement.
9: Patel was confident who was behind this.
14: This is breaking news, Larry. Just hours ago, a grand jury indicted 2 members of an Antifa-affiliated cell. 20 individuals have been charged so far, but the key here is for the first time, we have charged these 2 individuals with material support to terrorism for their involvement in Antifa. And yes, Antifa exists. It's a terrorist organization.
9: To Larry Kudlow, the Fox host interviewing him, that made a lot of sense.
15: So let's just one more moment on that. People on the left and the far left say that Antifa doesn't exist. It's a state of mind, blah, blah, blah, blah. I mean, if they're not real, then how come 2 people were indicted? They have to be real. It's not a state of mind.
9: Soon, 13 more people were charged with material support to terrorists. The indictment in this case, saying this was the work of a North Texas Antifa cell. This came out a month after Charlie Kirk's assassination. You may remember in that shooting, a bullet casing was etched with the words, "Hey, fascist, catch." And a big part of the administration's response back then was to target Antifa as a domestic terror group in a national security memo, setting policy for the entire federal government. this Texas case with these defendants was a chance for the administration to lay out their best argument that Antifa is, in fact, a terror group operating here and now in the United States. And, okay, just stepping back for a second. Right now in America, whether you believe or not that Antifa even exists is tied to a whole other set of beliefs. And just to generalize here for a second, Blue America says Antifa does not exist as an actual functioning organization. Lots of reporting backs this up. And going into this trial, the administration has not been able to point to any leaders or infrastructure or any of the normal things that a terror group has. Meanwhile, Red America and right-wing media say, of course Antifa exists. Just look at all these activists around the country dressed in black, vandalizing stuff, wreaking havoc. How could that not be a thing? This trial in Texas, this was going to be the place where we're going to finally fight this one out in public and figure out, is Antifa real? So, how'd the government make the case? Was it convincing? The trial was not recorded. But that did not stop our producer, Zoe Chase. She's never one to shy away from a fool's errand. She was there for 3 weeks in the courtroom, writing down everything that happened in notebooks as the government tried to prove its case beyond a reasonable doubt. Also, she got to know one of these supposed terrorists. It was a hard-to-describe mix of being a longtime church lady married to a guy who loved Dungeons & Dragons. Her nom de guerre was Candied Dynamite. We heard the arguments, we heard the counter-arguments, we heard the verdicts. All this hour, stay with us.
13: 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Oh. 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
9: It's American Life, Act One, the trial. Okay, so from the start, this trial was pretty unusual. For starters, they had a hard time convening a jury. Lots of potential jurors either had strong opinions about ICE or about protesters or about Antifa. And on day one, the judge, who's a bit of an intense character, called a mistrial because of a shirt that one of the defense attorneys was wearing. So they had to start the entire thing over, this time without giving attorneys a chance to question potential jurors. We did a little story about this on our show a couple months ago. And the judge also decided to move the trial upstairs into his courtroom, the courtroom he's accustomed to, a much smaller room. I'll let Zoe take things from here. Here's Zoe Chase.
16: The courtroom was packed. 9 defendants, each with like 2 lawyers, so a lot of lawyers, plus the prosecution, plus everyone else, reporters and family members and law students and interested observers, all jostling, a little fighting. The court sketch artist sat basically on my right knee on the first day with his huge easel spread out in front of us like a sail. So we begin. The prosecutors make their opening statement saying this was an Antifa attack. They are career government prosecutors in the Northern District of Texas. They are matter-of-fact and colorless. And then the defense gets to make their opening arguments, and they're all showmen to one degree or another. They make their case over and over because 9 defendants. This was just a protest, they said, that went off the rails. The prosecution starts rolling out its evidence the next day in pretty dramatic fashion. They wheel in a cart full of boxes like an Amazon delivery. The boxes were tall and skinny, looked like someone had ordered a bunch of curtains. I didn't know what was in them. They bring in a parade of law enforcement to walk through everything they found that night, each item entered into evidence. The officers walk through body camera footage and dash camera footage of the defendants being arrested and searched, and the cops finding a lot on them. Take this one minivan. They'd stop this van not long after the shooting, the side windows down.
17: Gun on the ground.
16: There's a pistol on the floor of the car. The driver, Megan Morris, has her hand on the steering wheel. She looks miserable. She's dressed all in black, long, wavy gray hair and glasses. She also has a loaded mag in her pocket.
17: Is there any other guns in the car?
18: There's some in the back seat.
17: In the back seat?
16: Mm-hmm. In the back seat, we see an AR-15.
17: What the f***?
16: They're clearing the guns of ammo and piling them up on the hood of the car, one on top of the other. There's body armor, loaded magazines, another AR-15 in the trunk.
17: We got like six people, trauma kits, plates, ARs, all sorts of stuff. So just hang out.
18: What the
17: f***? Bro, what the f***, dude? This is crazy. Bro, this is like a straight coordinated terror attack on Prairieland. I know, dude.
16: This recording, where the officers are like, bro, this is a terrorist attack, it was a point of contention in the trial. The defense tried to get it excluded, arguing the officers' comments could bias the jury. That's just their random opinion that this was terrorism. The judge was like, well, what they genuinely thought in the moment, seeing what they were seeing, is relevant. I'll allow it. So this is what the boxes were. Every time the officers had to introduce a new piece of evidence, they shook a gun out of a cardboard box. Guns started to pile up around the small courtroom. In the top margin above my notes, I just have a star and the words, all these guns. It looks bad for the defense. A few stickers make it into evidence, too. Make America not exist again, one of them says. The defense gets up. And the way one of the lawyers explains the guns is like, come on, this is Texas. We all have these. These are all legal guns. And these people have guns for a reason. When out protesting, the lawyers argue, these guys encounter counter-protesters on the right who are armed. So they're armed. They often bring them. Most importantly, they point out, the guns in that van, they never left the van. Now, they are forced to say this while standing in a courtroom sort of ridiculously filled with firearms and ammunition. Even in Texas, this has got to be a little much. It's like an armory. One of the defense attorneys later said to me, yeah, would it have been better if they just had bells and whistles, if their intent was just to make noise? Would it have been better if they weren't dressed like they were storming the Bastille? Yes, it would have.

0: This brings me to Act Two. I'm going to call Act Two the expert. So one of the main ways the prosecution would try to show that this was an Antifa terrorist cell was by calling an Antifa expert to the stand. It was going to be a key moment in the trial. I reached out to the Antifa expert to talk and the prosecutors bringing him on, and neither got back to me. The guy's name is Kyle Scheidler. He's been sitting with the prosecution every day, bald and quite literally egg-headed. He works for the Center for Security Policy, a think tank in D.C. that, truthfully, is most known for advocating conspiracy theories about Muslims. Or I guess if you believe those theories, then as brave truth-tellers. Scheidler has advocated for the government to treat Antifa as a terrorist group. And in the last 6 years, Scheidler's trained cops all over the country in what he calls the Antifa threat. He's also testified before Congress. Today, he takes his place in the witness box. So what is Antifa? The prosecutor asks. Scheidler really begins at the beginning. The word Antifa is actually a contraction of sorts, he says. An abbreviated contraction, which is a common German phenomenon, stands for anti-fascist action, and it stems from the Weimar Republic in Germany. This goes on for quite a while. In the middle of a section about the history of fighting with the police over the autonomous squats of West Germany, the judge tries to hurry him along. No offense to the professor, he says, but this isn't the place for a lecture. Scheidler, who's not a professor, seems incapable of following the judge's instruction not to lecture. I fill a notebook with Antifa's post-war rise, basically. Finally, we get into the present day and these defendants. Scheidler ticks through the classic hallmarks that show this group is what he calls Antifa. He talks about how, before that night, everyone communicated over Signal, an example of operational security, OPSEC. And that night, they all went out dressed in black, another common tactic of Antifa, he says, called Black Bloc, originally known as Der Schwarze Block, he says. The idea is, if everyone dresses in black, the police can't tell who's who or who did what. After an operation, the Antifa tactic is to take off the black clothing and blend back in, he says. Then there's the book club. Scheidler spends some time on this book club that some of the defendants were in, the Emma Goldman Book Club. Emma Goldman was a famous anarchist from the early 1900s. He says this is sort of an Antifa front, the above ground part of the organization. Scheidler lists off some of these zines the book club was reading, classics of an anarchist library, like I Don't Bash Back, I Shoot First, and Destroying White Nationalism. It's time for cross-examination. The defense lawyer is Patrick McLean, big and burly, 67 years old. He looks like the Marine that he is. McLean approaches, asks some questions about Scheidler's credentials for this, pointing out he's never held a position at a college or a university. He's never published a peer-reviewed paper. Then he gets to this. McLean, there is no national leadership of Antifa, is there? Scheidler, it would be inconsistent with their ideology. Is that a no? It would be inconsistent with their ideology, so they do not. No. Okay. They don't have membership roles. It would be inconsistent with their ideology, so no. If I were to summarize how Scheidler's seeing this, I think he's saying Antifa is not a typical terrorist organization with leaders or membership lists or headquarters because it's anarchist. They don't like organizations. They operate as affinity groups. McLean points out, however, that none of the defendants ever refer to themselves as Antifa in their own private Signal chats. Scheidler says they don't think about groups and organizations. That's what's counter to their ideology. From McLean's point of view, that's crazy. Scheidler's saying the fact that they don't say they're Antifa is the proof that they're Antifa. And if there really was a plan to shoot police officers, as the government says, a plan to destroy government property with fireworks, if this plan really existed, why isn't that in the Signal chats? Did anybody talk about harming another person? McLean asks. Scheidler says, I would expect the discussions of that type to take place person to person and not necessarily appear in an encrypted chat. Then another defense attorney comes up and circles back to some of the other zines and stickers that have come up, like Be Gay, Do Crime, and ACAB, All Cops Are Bastards. Typical Antifa, Scheidler says. The judge speaks up. He sounds mad again. Just because I own a copy of Mein Kampf doesn't make me a fascist or a Nazi, does it? Not unless it's consistent with your other behavior, Scheidler says. What if I own a copy of Das Kapital? Does that make me a communist? Not unless it's consistent with your other behavior. If I own Antifa literature, that doesn't make me an anti-fascist necessarily, does it? I hope not, sir. I have quite a bit of it myself. The judge's impatience made Scheidler's testimony play sort of ridiculous in the room sometimes, I thought. Outside this courtroom, the Trump administration is making all sorts of big claims about Antifa. The national security memo that instructs government agencies to treat Antifa as a domestic terror group, a major national security priority, claims Antifa is this big organized network with institutional funders. This violence, it says, does not emerge organically. Presidential aide Stephen Miller has said, it is structured, it is sophisticated, it is well-funded, it is well-planned. So it's fascinating to see that once they got to court, they dropped all that. Scheidler and the government never tried to present any evidence showing some kind of national coordination or structure or planning or funding. Scheidler did point to a crowdfunding link tree at one point. Instead, what the government argues is that the defendants all do things that come from a sort of anarchist playbook, wearing dark clothes, reading anarchist literature, and that's what makes them Antifa. The people within the group don't have to join a group or say they're in a group or maybe even know that they're in a group at all to be an Antifa. The defense team I'd been talking to thought things with the Antifa expert went their way.
1: We have half the government's case in, and we've been basically kicking their ass.
0: This is Brian Bouffard. He's co-counsel to Patrick McLean on this case.
2: You guys are pretty confident right now.
1: I can't even say we're confident, because nobody knows what a jury's going to do, right? But my feeling is the government has made a lot of mistakes. Their witnesses have made a lot of mistakes. And the way that that has come out, I think, is pretty favorable.
0: But the government had another, maybe more powerful argument for the existence of Antifa, which I'll tell you about when we come back.
3: 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Coming up after the break, we hear from an alleged member of this alleged terror cell, and she seems very different from what the government says she is. That's in a minute on Chicago Public Radio when our program continues.
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3: This American Life from Ira Glass. Today's program, The Test Case. We're devoting the whole hour to this first-of-its-kind trial of people that the government says are part of an Antifa cell on charges that could send them to prison for decades. We've arrived at Act 3 of our show. Act 3, The Cooperator. Okay, so originally, 16 people were charged in this case. 9 of them went on trial. And the other 7, they pled guilty to material support to terrorists. They admitted this. In the documents that are part of their plea agreements, some of them signed statements agreeing that what happened outside the detention center was an act of terrorism carried out by an Antifa cell, and the people involved that night adhered to an anarchist Antifa ideology. That, of course, seemed good for the government's case. Also, 5 of them appeared in court to testify for the prosecution. One of the five in particular stood out to Zoe. This was a woman named Lynette Sharp. She was older than a lot of the others, 57 years old. And just to say what her involvement was in all this, she was not at the detention center that night. She had planned to go, but then she couldn't make it. But remember how the guy who shot the cop hid in a sunflower field the whole night and then eventually got snuck out by a couple friends? That was Lynette. She fished him out of the field and then hid him from the cops. The authorities tracked her down a few days later, arrested her. She's been locked up since. And she agreed to talk to Zoe. Again, here's Zoe Chase.
0: When the cooperators appeared in court, they were brought in prison stripes. They mostly seemed to be in some degree of anguish over what they were doing, testifying against their friends. It was hard to sit through. There was something about Lynette, though. She was chatty. It seemed like she couldn't help it, kind of. She knew so much about these people's lives. At one point, she had said that three of the defendants were in a throuple. Not a word I expected to hear in the Northern District of Texas, I guess. But then also, when the prosecutor had her ID the defendants one by one, she broke down in tears. They were lined up right in front of her. "I love them," she said to the prosecutor. So I went to talk to her. I wanted to know what this group might have looked like on the inside. And I wanted to know how she'd gotten to this point in her life, pleading guilty to a terrorism charge. I drove out there with her lawyer, Aaron. You go through a bunch of nothing, and then there's a jail. Long, low buildings, barbed wire around, a couple Texas flags flying. And Aaron takes me inside.
6: Hello. Can I help you all? I am here for an attorney visit to see Ms. Lynette Sharp, and she's with me.
0: They lead us into a small room. There's a big, clear plastic divider cutting it down the middle. A guard opens the door on the other side of the divider and brings Lynette in. She's in the orange and white prison stripes. There was a small speaker stuck into the plastic that we talked through.
2: Hey.
6: Hi.
2: I want to ask how you are.
6: I can't complain. If I did, who would listen?
2: Well, I'm asking.
6: Okay.
2: Yeah.
0: I had my mic pointed at the wrong part of the speaker. Okay. It'll get better later. Sorry about that. When Lynette was arrested, she had spiky pink hair. Now it's a gray ponytail. She has glasses and hearing aids. I have to say, I talk to people a lot about their politics for my job. Why do you believe the things you do? It's never simple. It's built over their lifetime. There's not one thing that leads you to it. I feel like I need to do something a little unusual here, which is tell you Lynette's story from the beginning. So I want to start this part of the story here. Alleged Antifa cell terrorist at age 5. Lynette grew up outside Fort Worth in the early 70s. She was a tomboy, played dirt-clad wars in the streets. She rode bikes on the neighbor's horses. She liked being out of the house because the situation in the house wasn't good. Her parents fought a lot, drank a lot. They even tried to kill each other a couple of times. Her mom shot her dad twice. He survived.
6: She tried to poison him several times, too. My parents were fighters, and that's where I get my fighting spirit, I think.
2: Wow.
6: And so,
2: how did she try to poison him, and how did you even know that happened?
6: My mother never hid anything from us. She used Miracle-Gro and put it in his beer. Didn't work, and I don't remember what she used the other time.
0: Lynette didn't want to stick around. She got together with this guy and moved out of state, and they had a kid together. But it was a similar relationship to her mom and dad's, as much as she thought she was nothing like them. She was feeling sort of Miracle-Gro in his beer herself. It scared her. She moved back with her parents, moved out again, and eventually left that guy. At this point, she gets really into church. Something about it really appealed to her, being part of a group. Maybe because, she says, she just never felt a part of her family at all. And Lynette is a people person. This is the first big group that she dives into, the church. It was Pentecostal, but women could wear pants, which she liked. Things calmed. She met another guy, a clean, non-abusive, nice guy named Marshall. Nerdy, played Dungeons and Dragons and video games. They got married. And at first, she says it was great, but slowly, even though this was a really different relationship from her first one, it also began to feel like a trap to Lynette. She already had one kid, then her husband's kids came to live with them, and she got pregnant. And right then, her husband kind of disappeared into his computer.
6: And that's when it got to be too much. Mm-hmm. I started really having a hard time with everything.
0: She called the pastor's wife for advice.
6: She did tell me when I told her what was going on. She said, why are you doing all of this? Because I was doing everything. She said, why aren't they doing this and that? They can do their own laundry. They can make their own lunches. And I'm like, I just thought that's what I was supposed to be doing. And mm-hmm. she said, no.
2: Like, that's what the housewife does kind of thing.
6: Yes. And so she kind of gave me permission to say, hey, I'm not doing this anymore.
0: After that, she says, they started living separate lives, side by side.
6: Separate lives, but...
0: There are many more dramatic chapters of Lynette's life, lived in these bright, intense strokes. Her daughter gets pregnant at 16. She figures out that one of her stepkids is abusing her daughters. Eventually, her stepson is arrested. She ends up taking in a kid who's severely autistic and raising them. And Lynette and her husband come together to deal with these crises and then grow apart again. They get close for a while when they join a new group. Of all things, it's a motorcycle club. This is another turning point.
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1: I want to ask, like, what you mean, but you don't have to get into it.
2: We like sex that wasn't vanilla.
1: Uh-huh. Right. You like more hardcore things.
2: Yeah.
1: And you found that out because this woman posted something, and you commented, and he texted you.
2: Yes.
1: Wow, Facebook.
2: Yes.
3: Lynette was still going to church, but now in her Sons of Anarchy t-shirt. They didn't know what to make of her. And Lynette's next chapter of self-realization, maybe you saw this coming, she's watching Amber Heard in this movie, The Rum Diary, and realizes, actually, she's always liked girls. And she gives Marshall an ultimatum.
2: Either I can smoke weed in the garage or we're having an open relationship. One of those, because I'm losing my mind here. I need relief. I need, like, fun.
3: He wasn't happy with either option at first, but then he got what she was asking.
2: Really, I want to explore having sex with women. Like, I've never been able to explore my sexuality in that way. And he said, well, that's fine. Because men.
1: Yeah.
2: And so then we would go out on dates and look at women together.
3: That was a high point. Really, Lynette is a person who goes all the way when she is into something. But however hot Amber Heard is in The Rum Diary in Lynette's mind, Lynette is still a church lady in suburban Texas. She's a conservative. At this point in Lynette's story, it's 2011, 2012, and she's paying more attention to the news now, more than she used to. And Barack Obama is running for office again.
2: I remember when Obama was elected for the second time, I cried. I thought we were all going to be under Sharia law any time. Like, that's so many people in my life felt that way. And the Pizzagate stuff was going on then. And
1: did you believe in that?
2: I did.
3: Lynette didn't like Trump either, though. Things like the grab them by the pussy tape. No, thank you. And it wasn't long before basically presidential politics kind of caught up to her personal politics, which is true for a lot of people, right? National politics became intertwined with people's actual identities. The Me Too movement was a thing for her. Oh, and also around then.
2: I went to college, forgot that part.
3: Then there's the repeal of Roe v. Wade. That happened. She was fighting with her friends and family over it.
2: That's right. When Roe v. Wade, they were going to get rid of Roe v. Wade, and I knew it. And I knew it was coming. And then I'm like, this is bad. And people were like, you're just blowing it all up out of proportion.
1: But you were starting to find yourself on a little bit of a different planet than the people around you.
2: Yes.
3: In 2022, she started going to protests for the first time. There's something very only in America about Lynette's life, I think. How fast it moved, how many eras she went through, embodying each one. I kept thinking of this old article from Ms. Magazine from 1972 by Jane O'Reilly. It was called Click, The Housewife's Moment of Truth, about all these realizations women were having about things they didn't actually have to do. We were all housewives. We would prefer to be persons, the article said, a year before Roe. Lynette was that housewife. Click. Decades later, here she is on her own motorcycle, checking out girls with her husband. And then Roe is struck down, and it feels personal. Lynette has come to truly hate the idea of men controlling women. That's how she saw it. It's around this time when she finds her last club. It's a group of people in the Dallas-Fort Worth area. She meets them through a local LGBT center. They do self-defense classes. Some of them are in a book club, the Emma Goldman Book Club, where they read radical literature and zines. Many of them are part of a local gun club, the Socialist Rifle Association, where they do target practice and learn about gun safety. Soon she was spending most of her time with them. How did that happen, that they became your closest friends?
2: Well, they were the ones that, you know, in person life, I mean, I didn't have a job. A lot of these people didn't have jobs. We don't love capitalism. And a lot of them are so very neurodivergent that they just couldn't work. And a lot of them were younger. It felt amazing to know.

0: that there were other people that actually cared about something other than themselves, that were willing to, you know, help other people for free. I mean, they gave their time. Mm-hmm. We fed the homeless. We helped disabled people. I would lead meditations because I love meditation. And they taught me how to eat vegan food that wasn't horrible.
1: This, of course, is the alleged Antifa cell that's on trial. There were so many ways to be in a group in this group. And Lynette loves groups, like that gun club, for instance. A few people in the group were transgender. There was a sort of ethos around, like, if people who hate us have guns, we're going to have guns. Lynette got super into that, joined the Member Welfare Committee. Lynette also joined a writing group. They called themselves the Resistance Writers. They had a lot of potlucks, obviously, and karaoke nights. It was like she was having a sort of love affair, but with a bunch of ideas. One person in particular she grew really close to was Ben Song, whom everyone called Champagne. Song, Champagne, went by any all pronouns with this group of people. During the trial, most people used he, him, including his lawyer, and I'll do the same. In this group, a lot of people looked up to him. He was really into self-defense. He taught martial arts to many of them. He taught gun safety to many of them with the Socialist Rifle Association. He went to a lot of protests. He'd been in the Marines. He was soft-spoken, but very confident. Song was the one that night who would fire the shot that hit the police officer. What was your relationship like with Ben, with Champagne?
0: It was very close. I remember telling him that, you know, he was my best friend in all this that we were going through.
2: Really?
0: I know that I wasn't his best friend, but I don't know. I just felt very close to him. I admired him. I respected him a lot. Mm-hmm. It wasn't a perfect person. Going to their house, it was a mess. You know, these kids are, and I do think of those kids a lot. I don't mean to, you know, denigrate them or anything, but they were, I learned so much from them. But at the same time, they're so young, and sometimes their lives weren't working very well. And so it just, you know, it's a lot easier sometimes to focus on the world's problems than your own.
2: Yeah.
0: And so I did that a lot, and I think a lot of us did.
1: Lynette was investing so much in this group of people and pulling away from the family stuff that frustrated her. Like finding services for her autistic kid, for instance. She tried and tried, and it kept not working. She stopped trying. She and her husband were back to living separate lives.
0: I remember I was on the way home from something like at 2 a.m. one night, and I was thinking about what I was doing the next day, some other thing we were going to do, and I was like, for the first time in my life, I'm doing what I want to do with my time. I'd never really been free like that before. And it didn't last long, did it?
1: Now we are at that night, July 4th, 2025, when everything happened. Lynette had been in some of the Signal chats where people were making plans. But that night, her husband and her daughter were fighting. Some kind of a breakdown. Felt like she needed to be at home. She was awake when people started messaging, trying to figure out what had happened. She heard people had gotten arrested. She heard a cop had been shot.
0: In one hand, I must have known, but I didn't know. Like, I think I'd already read the reports that were out saying there'd been a... But I just didn't believe it.
2: An officer-involved shooting.
0: Yeah, I just thought... And I didn't know. I just knew I needed to go. So if I could help anyone, I wanted to go help.
1: I guess I just have a hard time understanding why it was so unbelievable if, like, he did have a gun there. Like, isn't that sort of like it is believable that he would shoot someone if he had a gun, right?
0: Well, if he did, it was because of something had happened. Either it was, like, unavoidable, uh-huh. You know, I didn't know. I just knew that I couldn't imagine that happening for no reason. Like, there had to have been something that went wrong.
1: Then, the next day, Lynette gets a message from Song. He was still hiding in the sunflower fields near the detention facility. Could she help get him out?
0: I did. I knew. And he told me, I've done a very dangerous thing. And I said, I know. I love you, friend.
1: Lynette and this other guy pick up Song at the side of the road. He's dirty, he's hungry, dehydrated, freaked out. doesn't know where to go. Lynette and some others helped get him set up in an apartment someone was cat-sitting in.
0: I mean, of course, at that point, we knew we were doing something very, very dangerous and very wrong. I don't know why we thought we could get away with it, but then I went home after that, and for the next 4 days, I don't think I did much of anything. I just laid in bed, and I don't remember.
1: Eventually, they came. Law enforcement raided her house, arrested her. It was dramatic. She says they rolled a big tank-like thing up onto her lawn. Lynette was charged with providing material support to terrorists. In jail, she faced a big decision. Should she cooperate, plead guilty, and help the government? That would give her the best chance of a shorter sentence. Of course, that would go against everything she and her activist friends were all about, to talk to the feds. But, of course, there was another huge consideration, one that actually surprised her after she got arrested.
0: All of this affected my family a lot more than I thought it would. We'd all been so distant for so long, I kind of felt like I was, you know, they wouldn't miss me much. That turned out not to be true.
1: Lynette's family both needed and wanted her back. Her husband, Marshall, was devastated. Her daughter was suicidal. Her autistic kid was moved to Austin to live with her other daughter.
0: And they were fighting, and it was just really chaos at home.
1: She was despondent over what to do.
0: And I just was in my cell just going over, I can't do this. I can't talk. I can't plead. I can't like that. I'd be a snitch. I'd be a traitor. My family was begging me to do it.
1: She tried to channel in her head what Song would say. And where she finally ended up is that she thought he would understand what she had to do. She had to get out of as much trouble as she could. So Lynette's lawyer started to talk with the government about a plea deal. And Lynette was fine with talking about all the details of that night, everything she had done. But there was one sticking point. At what point did they start talking to you about Antifa? And what did you make of that?
0: Right away. And I'm like, I am anti-fascist. I said, there's no group called Antifa. I said, but I am anti-fascist. I said, I don't like fascists. And if you do, well, I think that's when Aaron interrupted me. I was about to call him a fascist.
1: Aaron, Lynette's lawyer, was there during all these little talks. The government seemed fixated on getting her to say she'd been part of an Antifa cell. They proposed the following language. Lynette Reed Sharp adhered to an Antifa revolutionary anarchist or autonomous Marxist ideology that is anti-law enforcement, anti-immigration enforcement, and calls for the overthrow of the U.S. government law enforcement authorities and system of law. Antifa is a militant enterprise. One cooperator did agree to that and, in fact, read it out loud in the courtroom. Lynette was like, no way. I'm not going to lie. I'm not going to perjure myself.
0: We weren't a terrorist group. It was really just a protest. It was a noise demonstration, which I told them from the very beginning that there's no Antifa group, that we're just a group of friends that we're going to a protest.
1: Yes, they read anarchist zines and philosophy and went to a shooting range, and they were serious about it. But at the same time, Lynette says there was some element of playing dress-up to the whole thing, with all the accoutrement that went along with it. The government proposed new language about Antifa cells. Lynette and her lawyer again said no. Here's the language they finally ended up with. Lynette Sharp adhered to an anti-fascist, anti-ICE, anti-government ideology. She was fine with that part. Quote, which the government classifies as Antifa. So she's not saying there was an Antifa or that she was part of it, but she agrees that the government thinks there is. No other cooperator's plea agreement is so pointed. As part of the deal, she'd get a maximum of 15 years in prison and wouldn't be charged with anything other than material support. She could maybe get a lower sentence recommendation from the government to the judge, depending on how helpful her testimony was to their case. The day she was taken into court to testify, Lynette was completely on her own. The bailiff let her in with a chain around her waist. What was it like to walk into the courtroom and see them?
0: It was hard. I mean, I couldn't see them very well when they were seated.
1: Yeah.
0: I could see Song immediately. And I could tell from his face that he just didn't hate me. His face, I felt like he was definitely trying to convey to me that he didn't hate me. He was very open faced, very smiling, very, you know. Huh. And no one else had any emotion. And then I get emotional, of course, and then the prosecutor asked, you know, you're getting emotional. Why is that? I'm like, because I love them. And he said, they're your friends. And I said, yes. And if I'd have been quick on my feet, I would have said, probably not anymore.
1: When Lynette spoke, even though she was a witness for the prosecution, I have to say, a lot of what she said, it really seemed to support the defense's narrative of what happened. This was just a book club. This was just a protest. She said, quote, they think we are an organization, I guess, called Antifa. We are not.
0: I thought I can't really help Song anymore, but I thought I could help the rest of them.
1: The other cooperators, all in their own ways, to varying degrees, undermined the idea that this was an Antifa plot. They testified they were surprised someone got shot. They testified the plan had been to set off fireworks. None of it seemed great for the prosecution's case. Which brings us to the last act. Act 4, the verdict. So here we are at the end, and the defense team that I've been talking to is psyched. After the cooperators testified and the Antifa expert, who they think maybe isn't an expert, they felt very confident that the government did not prove their case. They were so confident after the prosecution rested, the defense rested too. They didn't put on a case at all. I caught up with Patrick McLean, defense attorney, at the end of the day.
2: So what'd you think of today, my friend?
3: Y'all did it. You rested. You didn't call a single witness.
2: Right. So that is a factual statement.
3: Mm-hmm.
2: I was looking for something more analytical and incisive.
3: I mean, it's either brilliant or It's a colossal mistake.
2: Right.
3: I don't know which it is.
1: By deciding to rest, they were sending a signal to the jury about how weak the government's case was. All the defense lawyers agreed to the move. Things had gone so well for them, it seemed. There was nothing to add. And bringing their own case risked opening the defendants up to new lines of attack from the government. Closing statements happen the next day. The prosecution repeats what they've been saying for weeks. At one point, they put up their own Venn diagram. Antifa, the Emma Goldman Book Club, the Socialist Rifle Association, all overlapping at the words direct militant action. The delivery is dry and emotionless. The defense is the opposite. They're at a high Atticus Finch inherit the win level. It was exciting to watch. It was like watching the climactic scene of a movie over and over, written by different authors. Fireworks on the 4th of July, Brian Bouffard begins, McLean's co-counsel, was all this was ever intended to be. Noise, lights, and a message of hope to the foreigner who resides in our land. One notable moment came from Ben Song's attorney, the shooter's attorney, who made the case that Song did not intend to hit the police officer. He had fired his gun as, quote, suppressive fire. Song, who served in the Marines, saw Lieutenant Gross jump out of the car with his gun drawn and pointed at someone running away. And so, his attorney said, he fired his gun to force the police officer to take cover. Song's attorney showed a video to the jury of bullets hitting the ground, forcing little puffs of smoke into the air. The bullet that hit the officer, he said, was a ricochet. And then it's over. The defense attorneys are in such a good mood, a handful of them head over to the Fort Worth Club down the street, an exclusive members-only spot. It's off the record, but I can say the feeling around the club chairs is relief. I happened to be waiting around in the courtroom hallway when the verdict came in, 1.5 days later. Remember, there's no recording in there, so I don't have tape of it. I can tell you it was like an icy wind blew down the hall. The verdict is in. All the defendants' families hustled into the courtroom and the reporters. The jurors filed in. One of the jurors was crying. The judge read the verdicts. 8 of the 9 defendants had been charged with material support for terrorists. Every single one of them was found guilty. In fact, they were found guilty of almost everything they were charged with. Riot, using explosives, fireworks count as explosives. And then there were the attempted murder and firearms charges that went with that. Only Ben Song, the actual shooter, was found guilty of those. Everyone was facing very long prison sentences. I run out of the courthouse into the street so I could start taping. One of the dads is out here, Ed Kent, a used car salesman from around Dallas. Talked to him a bunch during the trial. His daughter, who was 24 years old, had taken a plea deal. She testified for the prosecution. He'd come to court almost every day. A reporter asked him, what's the reaction in there?
4: It's horrible for the parents. Shaking and trembling and, you know, realizing their child's going to be in jail for a long time. Yeah, it's terrible. It's just terrible for the parents.
1: He'd already been through these emotions of realizing his daughter wasn't coming home for years.
4: I'd be crying if I was in their situation. I've cried over my daughter's situation a number of times, you know, by myself, but to say that it was a travesty of justice is not maybe true either, because they all were foolish.
5: Your daughter!
1: That's a friend of the defendant's screaming at Kent because his daughter was a cooperating witness, or a snitch, as they saw it. I spotted Brian Bouffard, the defense attorney, headed toward his car. He was carrying a white button-down shirt on a hanger, a shirt he'd brought for his client to wear in court.
6: That was rough.
3: What do you think?
6: I mean, I think they got it wrong. I think that they did not parse through reasonable doubt the way that the law would have them do it. I certainly don't dispute that that is their verdict, but yeah, it's just hard to take right now.
3: Yeah.
1: He hangs up the shirt in his car. The sun is blazing down on our heads.
6: God bless America. It's hot out here.
3: What do you think of, everybody's guilty of terrorism?
6: Yeah. The material support.
3: What does that mean?
6: Well, it means the government is going to be emboldened to continue to use the law in this way, which is a danger to everybody, as everybody ought to know. So.
3: And how are you?
6: Pretty rough. Not so good.
1: Later, he told me, it was one of the worst days of his life, losing this case. Every defense attorney is appealing this verdict. But they're kind of in a weird situation, in a way I didn't fully understand until the end of the trial. The main questions of this trial, is Antifa a terrorist organization? Are these defendants Antifa? Are not actually the questions that were put in front of the jurors. The jury actually had to answer a much simpler set of questions. Providing material support to terrorists. It's 18 U.S. Code Section 2339A. It's a law that expanded dramatically after 9/11. And strictly speaking, you can be charged with it if you do something as simple as do more than $1,000 worth of damage to a federal building intending to violate the law. That's it. That's all you need. The prosecution argued they did that. The graffiti, the slashed tires in the parking lot, the broken security camera. The prosecution also argued 2 other things that would qualify, but the graffiti, tires, and camera damage on their own would be enough. Which is to say, the entire Antifa portion of the trial, that wasn't necessary to prove their case. The judge actually pointed this out. Toward the end of the trial, after sitting through day after day of the government storytelling about Antifa flags and symbols and zines and book clubs and clothing and signal chats, the judge asked the prosecutors a question. Is it necessary to prove this stuff about Antifa, he said? Whether it's Antifa or the Methodist Women's Auxiliary of Weatherford, why does it matter? It doesn't. The jury doesn't have to believe the Antifa part at all in order to convict them of material support to terrorists. So all of that was in March. Sentences in the Prairie Land case came down a couple weeks ago. For everyone who was accused of material support to terrorists, six of them got 50 years. One of them got 70 years. The one defendant who wasn't accused of material support, he got 30 years. His crimes? He moved a box of zines and other stuff after the night at Prairie Land and was convicted of conspiracy to conceal documents. He was not at the actual night of the fireworks. None of them had a prior criminal record. Ben Song, who shot the officer, got 100 years. The material support to terrorist charge can jump you to pretty large sentencing numbers. One defense attorney at sentencing pointed out that 30 years is what you give murderers or cartel members. One former federal prosecutor told me the government probably sees this case as validating their Antifa narrative. It can exist in a courtroom, even if they weren't actually convicted of being Antifa. There's already another case like it in another state. The charging documents are filled with claims the defendants are part of Antifa, using some of the same language that was used in Texas. But if you look closely at this case, the Prairie Land case, at what was actually in the charges, at what was said in court, at the way the plea deals were written in the end, and at what the defendants were convicted of, it doesn't prove anything about Antifa at all.
5: Zoe Chase. By the way, Lynette Sharp, who Zoe interviewed in jail, who pled guilty as part of her plea deal, was sentenced a couple weeks ago. She got 9 years. At her sentencing, she apologized to Lieutenant Thomas Gross, the police officer who was shot, and she apologized to her family. To be human is to make mistakes, she said. Sometimes terrible ones.

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5: It's The Splendid Table from APM, American Public Media. I'm Francis Lamb. It's high summer, so it's time to figure out how we're going to keep cool in the kitchen and what to do with all that zucchini.
6: I started cooking at Zingerman's Deli, and my chef, Roger Bowser, always kind of bemoaned zucchini as nature's styrofoam, and that's what you're coming up against with zucchini.
5: That is my dear friend, Abra Behrens, chef, farmer, and cookbook author. We'll be taking your calls about summer cooking and, yes, how to handle a bumper crop of squash. We've also got Chef Jiho Kim of the elegant restaurant Jumak in New York City, a Korean-inspired fine dining temple. But we've got a quick favorite recipe of his that he makes at home. Cool daikon radish noodles topped with beautiful marinated salmon. It's coming up on The Splendid Table.
7: Live from NPR News in Washington, I'm Dan Ronan. Republican Senator Lindsey Graham of South Carolina is dead. He was 71. Graham's office said he died Saturday night after a brief sudden illness. NPR's Sam Greenglass reports.
8: Since his election to the Senate in 2002, Graham has become known for promoting muscular military intervention abroad. And as judiciary chair, played a key role confirming Supreme Court Justice Amy Coney Barrett. Around his own bid for the Republican presidential nomination in 2016, Graham called Donald Trump a bigot and said Trump would destroy the GOP, but has since become one of the president's closest allies. NPR asked Graham about that evolution in 2019.
9: He's proven to me that he's been a better president than I thought he would. I had very low expectations. But what he does is he listens to people, including me and others.
8: Trump called Graham one of the greatest people and senators I have ever known. South Carolina's Republican Republican governor can immediately appoint a replacement. Sam Greenglass, NPR News, Washington.
7: President Trump says he's ordered the military to conduct wide-scale bombing against Iran should Iran assassinate him. However, there's no automatic process that allows the president to trigger a military attack. That decision would be up to Vice President J.D. Vance. While not addressing the specific concern on ABC's This Week, the U.S. Ambassador to the United Nations, Mike Walls, did discuss those kind of plots that he says are always a concern to the president.
10: They have operatives here in the United States. Plots are ongoing, but our intelligence community, the FBI, our law enforcement entities are absolutely on top of it.
7: Saturday, Iran's new supreme leader vowed to avenge the death of his father, who was killed by airstrikes in the first hours of the war. Investors on Wall Street are headed for a busy week with a slew of earnings from major banks and also a critical inflation report expected. NPR's Rafael Nam reports.
11: Earnings season is kicking off again, and major banks from Bank of America to JP Morgan are set to report their results this week. Netflix will also report its earnings. Investors are also looking forward to the latest inflation report out on Tuesday. Consumer prices have surged in the past few months, mainly as energy prices have spiked over the war with Iran. And Federal Reserve Chair Kevin Warsh is set to testify before Congress as part of the traditional semi-annual event. It will be a great opportunity to hear what he makes of the current state of inflation and the economy. Rafael Nam, NPR News.
7: Democrats in Maine have 2 weeks to select a new candidate to run against incumbent Republican Susan Collins, the previous nominee. Graham Plattner officially ended his campaign over the weekend. This is NPR. Democratic Senator Sheldon Whitehouse of Rhode Island says whistleblowers have detailed what they say are rushed renovations, corner cutting, and other construction-related problems at the Kennedy Center since President Trump's hand-picked Board of Trustees took over. Whitehouse says the report shows there have also been no bid contracts, no response from the Kennedy Center to the report. The head of the World Health Organization says the agency is facing complex challenges as it tries to deal with the Ebola outbreak in the Democratic Republic of Congo. Michael Koloki has the latest.
12: In a statement, the WHO's Director General, Tedros Ghebreyesus, said that insecurity in the Congo continues to hamper efforts by his team to respond to the outbreak, adding that mistrust among community members also poses a challenge. Earlier last month, a report by Congolese authorities said the presence of armed groups in parts of the country was continuing to limit humanitarian access to several areas that either had been hit by the Ebola outbreak or were at risk of being affected by the disease. Meanwhile, the UN's World Food Programme warned today that the outbreak in Congo could lead to a sharp increase in severe hunger in the country. For NPR News, I'm Michael Kaloki in Nairobi.
7: Flooding in Missouri has killed one person, and first responders rescued more than 200 children and staff at a summer camp in the central part of the state. As much as 12 inches of rain fell Friday night and Saturday morning, washing around the roads near Camp Tom Sauk in Lesterville, Missouri. 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
17: Hey, it's Francis. This week, we're bringing you back some of the sweet summer cooking we did this time last year. Check it out. I'm Francis Lamb, and this is The Splendid Table from APM. As I am getting ready to record this, my dear friend, Chef
5: farmer and cookbook author Abra Behrens is flying into town. Or rather, she is sitting on a tarmac somewhere waiting for 600 thunderstorms to blow through. Ah, the joys of traveling in summer. But summer also means meals in the backyard. We'll get to a really great one later on with Chef Jiho Kim. And it means extending your creativity to find new ways of dealing with the zucchini in your garden, the mix of produce in your CSA box, what's popping at the farmer's market, or really just what looks good at the supermarket. So I love to eat a little lighter in the summer. I really love eating fresh vegetables, and today we've got a whole bunch of ways to do just that. And to start, we're actually going to go a few weeks back in time, back before Abra was thinking about setting up camp at the airport, when she and I took a few of your cooking questions together. Have a listen. Hey, Abra, it's so great to see you.
6: Oh my gosh, Francis, I love seeing you.
5: Well, thank you. I feel the same. I am especially excited to talk with you because summer's here, and we're definitely going to talk about summer produce. And I think, you know, people, you know, because you're on a farm, people always want to talk to you about like tomatoes and stuff, but I'm actually curious about the garlic you grow.
6: My gosh, just leave it to Francis Lam to ask me a question that I like really, really want to answer because garlic is the, literally it is the crop that changed my life. And that's like, I'm not even being like hyperbolic, but so garlic cloves, if you'll allow me the dalliance, garlic cloves are planted usually for us middle of October. And then they're, you know, mulched with straw, they overwinter, and then they're the first kind of green shoot that comes up in the spring. And so that's what's considered green garlic. So green garlic is the shoot from that clove of garlic. And you can, we usually go through and harvest the ones that are skinnier because they're never going to make great full heads of garlic. And we want that garlic flavor straight away. And so you can, we grow a hardneck garlic. And so as soon as it, the garlic itself starts to scape, which is its flower shoot, alliums will propagate both by their flower. That's their preferred method. Or they will propagate through their bulb. So when the garlic starts to put up its flower shoot, which is that curly cue, that's when the neck of the garlic is too stiff or too like tough to cut and use as green garlic anymore. So we pull all of those scapes out because then what it does, the plant says, oh, I can't propagate by flower. And so instead I'll put all of my energy into creating a head of garlic underneath. Oh, okay. And so it encourages larger growth for the whole head. And then usually garlic scapes come for us kind of second week of June is when we're starting to harvest them. And then we'll harvest the garlic heads at the end of June, early July. It's usually right around 4th of July. And then they get tied up into bundles of 10 and hung in the barn for ideally 6 weeks, which is called curing it. And so that's when the paper that's, you know, kind of quintessential garlic paper forms. And you can use those cloves straight away as uncured garlic. That's what the phrase that I know it as. But that uncured garlic, the flavor dissipates when it's heated. So it's perfect for like bruschetta or making garlic bread by scraping the clove of garlic over grilled bread or toasted bread. But when you add it to a cooked item, that flavor seems to go away a little bit. So we usually, which is nice because that's the time of year when you're just making a bunch of salads and things like that. Yeah, so it's sort of perfectly timed for that. And then after it's cured, we take them down from the barn, hand brush off all of the dirt and clean them up, trim them up. And that's when they go for sale. Usually that's like middle of August if we wait that long. And then that's all of the garlic that we will have until like the next year. So we save back our biggest heads to replant for the next year. So we continue to improve that seed stock. But then that's why once that garlic starts to get a little shrivelly or a little soft in kind of December, January, we have a mad dash in the Grainer kitchen to preserve it all so that we can use it until we have that green garlic in April. So the way that we preserve it is we confit a lot of cloves, so slow cook them in oil and then keep them just in the fridge that way. We'll pulse them up with a little bit of olive oil and salt and put that in really small containers in the freezer, just like you would buy the jarred stuff at the store, you know?
5: Fresher, more delicious.
6: Exactly. Yeah. And we've pickled it. We've
18: made garlic kraut, like all sorts of stuff. Tomb, we'll make a ton of tomb in the fall and winter to have that, things like that.
19: Oh, that's like that fluffy like garlic. Mm-hmm. It's almost like a mayonnaise made entirely of garlic. It's like the most incredible thing.
18: It's the most incredible thing. I still don't really understand the science behind it, but yeah, exactly that. You take garlic cloves, whiz them up in the food processor with, I usually put a little bit of vinegar and salt, and then just drizzle in water and some oil, and it makes, yeah, an emulsification that is like beautiful and delicious. And yeah, we put it on everything.
19: And hardcore. I didn't realize that when I'd call you this morning, Abba, that I'd get the entire life cycle of garlic in the field and on the farm. But that's what you get when you talk to Abba Behrens.
18: Yeah.
19: She's written three books. She's written 1,200 pages worth of cookbooks.
18: Ask me a simple question and you'll get a 45-minute answer.
19: Well, speaking of simple questions, we have some. Well, maybe they're not that simple. Let's find out what they are. I want to turn to our first caller, Paula. Hi, Paula.
20: Hi, Francis. Hi, Abra.
18: Hi, Paula.
19: It's so great to talk with you. What do you want to talk about?
20: Yeah, I have some questions about zucchini. Mm-hmm.
19: Do you have an hour and a half?
20: Oh, an hour and a half? Oh,
19: you have an hour and a half.
20: Great. Well, I have a list, so we can work through all of them.
19: Sorry,
20: just one question, but it's kind of a big question. So we live in Michigan. We have a fairly decent-sized vegetable garden. And by late July, early August, we're just swimming in zucchini. And I'm kind of at a loss to know what to do with it all, especially by late summer. You know, we've made a lot of frittata, zucchini bread. We've left it on neighbors' porches. We just don't know what to do with it. We've tried pickling, and that's resulted in some like pretty subpar results, wilty, slimy spears. So I'm curious, Abra, if you have any tips around using up zucchini, a lot of zucchini, especially during this time of year when it's just so abundant, whether that's preservation tips or cooking tips. Yeah, interested in anything you have to offer.
18: Absolutely. I mean, I think zucchini is one of those like bounty crops. I don't know. Every time I plant it, I'm like, just plant one plant, Abra, just only one. And I end up planting six. And then is there so much? It is a tricky vegetable to hold on to. I see that you said you're in Michigan and you're from Ann Arbor area. Is that right? Are you in that area still?
20: Yeah. That's okay. A little bit east of Drenthe. And I know that you're kind of from this area originally.
18: Yeah, literally Drenthe.
20: Right?
18: Yeah.
20: Yeah. Oh, okay. Oh, neat.
18: And so, I started cooking at Zingerman's Deli, and my chef, Roger Bowser, always kind of bemoaned zucchini as nature's styrofoam. And he had a real way with words, that one. And, but, you know, what I think about with that is that that's what you're coming up against with zucchini, is that there is a lot of moisture, and it is a fairly, it's not a dense vegetable, so it can be tricky to pickle or to preserve because you're managing the amount of acid that it can absorb and also how much water is in them naturally. So I do a couple of things. One is that my favorite way, Judy Rogers has a zucchini pickle recipe in the Zuni Cafe book that is very good. And that I usually make that as a fridge pickle, but it is very acidic to balance out the density and the water content of the zucchini. So that's a good one. But then what I end up doing a lot is what's called escabeche. And so I will, anytime I've got the grill on, I'll grill or roast kind of big planks of zucchini. And then while it's still warm, you cover it with a vinaigrette or anything that is like tangy, and it won't last as long as a pickle, but it kind of marinates and gets soaked up, and it will live in your fridge for, you know, definitely over a month. I don't want to tell you how long I've had it in my fridge, but I'm still here, and it does stay delicious, and it's great to add to like pasta salads or to top grilled meats because it's tangy, but it's still, I don't know, it's still kind of rich. And so it allows, it like goes with stuff really well. So that's one way that I'll do it. It's kind of a middle ground of preservation that at least it will get you to like September, October, up out of zucchini season. And then as far as preservation for using in the winter, I will try to make a lot of zucchini soup where I just steam it with whatever aromatics, but you do have to add a lot of aromatics to it to balance out that styrofoam quality. And then also what I'll do is roast it pretty hard, or I don't know. I mean, at the restaurant, we would use the deep fryer and just cube it up into kind of, you know, half inch cubes, deep fry it until it's golden brown, and then let that cool, and then just put that in Ziploc bags or zipper bags and freeze it. And then you can pull that out in the winter and either add it to something, like if you're making, you know, if you're roasting chicken, you could put it underneath the chicken, you could put it into soup, you could top pasta with it, things like that. But it kind of, I try to keep it pretty neutral in flavor so that you can then add seasoning when you're going to use it. So those are kind of my go-tos. But Francis, what do you think about zucchini?
19: What do I think about zucchini? I ask myself, why is zucchini such a thing? I don't dislike it. Actually, I don't want to be like a labeled a zucchini hater. I just think it's kind of funny that like anyone who has a garden has this problem, Paula. And like we're like, why did everyone choose this lifestyle? I don't really know.
20: Yeah, it makes me feel like a really good gardener. So that's a plus. I guess.
19: There you go. Don't get in sort of nutritive and culinary value, you get in emotional value.
20: Yeah,
19: that's valuable.
20: Right. Yeah, it looks nice in the garden. Yeah.
1: We're talking with Abra Behrens, author of the cookbooks Roughage, Grist, and Pulp. And we'll be back with more of your cooking questions. I'm Francis Lamb, and this is The Splendid Table from APM, American Public Media.
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1: 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I'm Francis Lamb, and this is The Splendid Table, the show for curious cooks and eaters. We're talking with chef, farmer, and cookbook author Abra Behrens, and taking your summer cooking questions together. Let's get back to it with her and with you.
19: Abra, as you said, like one of the things with zucchini is it has so much water, but not a ton of flavor. So I think about when I'm dealing with like very wet produce, like tomatoes, peppers, I just love slow cooking them for a super long time until so much of the moisture evaporates. You know, when they're very stewy or tomatoes, you know, obviously tomato paste exists. So like you can get all the way down to that concentration. Would that work with zucchini if you just like slow cooked it for a super long time, got rid of that water and like concentrated the flavors?
18: I have tried that and it makes a really, what it has going for it is its texture. So it gets very, very silky, especially with the addition of some olive oil. And the thing that will impede that silkiness is the skin of it, because the skin seems to get kind of tough. And so it never seems to totally break in. And peeling a bunch of zucchini to cook it down, it sort of loses that extra little bit that the skin adds. And so what I'll do with that is use like a big kind of rondeau or big Dutch oven, onions, garlic, fennel seed, chili flake, things like that. And then add that zucchini, cook it down, and then I'll blend it to make almost like an Alfredo sauce. You can make some good like kind of vegan Alfredo sauces with it. And that freezes well too. And the way I came to that is because I was making a zucchini lasagna, and wanted a little bit more stability in the layers. So if you mix that zucchini's like slow cooked sauce that's been blended with a little bit of tomato sauce, it holds better. And so, and that also frees as well. So you could, I mean, I don't know, Paula, how much freezer space you have. If you're in Michigan and you're like me, you probably have like two chest freezers and a fridge in the basement.
0: I got it.
18: But you can make those in like disposable lasagna pans and then just stack them up in your freezer and then you'll have them all winter. But it is something that like it takes some work when the garden is already busy and everything is busy with summer, but then you have them for, you know, midweek wheels in the winter.
20: Sure. Yeah. Yeah.
19: And our, that's really helpful. My producer Sally is chiming in by saying she grates it and slow sautés it in butter with a little bit of tarragon and loves that. So delicious.
20: Yum. Oh, that sounds great.
19: Paula, I hope you enjoy this zucchini season. And
20: yeah, I'm
19: for the
20: looking
19: call.
20: Forward. Lots of good things ahead. Thanks for taking my call.
18: Thanks for calling in. I'll probably see you at 94 sometime.
20: Oh, yeah. Yep. I'll be waving hi.
19: All right. Let's hop over to Annie. Hi, Annie.
2: Hi, you guys. How are you both today?
19: Great. How are you?
2: We're doing good. Thank you.
18: Thank you for calling.
19: What would you like to talk about?
2: Thank you. So I participate in a CSA box every summer, and receiving that box is like the best part of my week. I normally get pretty creative with the offerings, but I struggle to find something delicious to make with turnips, kohlrabi, radishes especially, and rutabaga. So I'm wondering if you have any ideas.
18: Yes. I mean, I think...
19: I really feel like that you were put on this earth to answer this question.
18: Well, I feel like this is, yeah, this is like the driving motivation of my work is that, you know, farmers like to grow these things, especially in, it looks like you're, are you also in Michigan?
2: Yes, I live in Charlevoix.
18: Okay. I was going to say 2-3 months up there. And, you know, there's a tremendous amount of food that's grown in northern Michigan, especially in the summer. The days are longer, and so we get a ton of great food, but it often stays a bit colder. And all of the things that you've listed are brassicas and do better in cold weather temperatures. And so they're really, really useful for vegetable farms in our area, but they can be trickier to do. And I feel like this is my driving motivation is to connect those dots a little bit. So thank you for calling in and for asking this. For all of these, I kind of think about it a little bit based on what time of year it is. Usually brassicas do best in the spring and then again in the fall. And so a lot of times these end up being sort of fall vegetables that we have in quantity, specifically the rutabaga and the turnips. Kohlrabi is, I think of it as Midwestern jicama, that it is very crunchy and juicy. And I use it a lot in the summer or in the spring when it's out to dip into like on a vegetable platter. So if you make a tasty dip, have some kohlrabi cut up, and you know anything in that sort of raw preparation is great for it. I also in the fall pairs really well with apple, and so I'll do a lot of like a grain bowl or a salad that has kohlrabi and apple and maybe lentils or farro or something like that. But it really is just its kind of primary thing is that it is mild and crunchy. It also stores very well, which most people don't realize with kohlrabi. It is a true storage crop. So if you cut that shock of leaves, it's kind of like, you know, mohawk on the top, cut those off. You can use those leaves just like you would kale or collards or something like that. And then put your kohlrabi in a like a paper bag or a plastic bag with a paper towel in it to kind of moderate the moisture. Stick it in the back of your fridge. It'll last for 2-3 months. And then you can just take it out, peel the skin away, and use it for any number of things like that. It also grates really well to make like a coleslaw kind of vegetable salad in that way. Mm-hmm.
2: When you said apple, I have had such a hard time putting my finger on what it reminds me of. Mm. And the texture, like you're saying, that snappiness, kind of fibrousness, definitely reminds me of an apple. So it makes sense that you could shred it, pair it like in salads and that sort of thing.
18: To that end, both kohlrabi and turnips and rutabaga, I think, pair very well with apple. That's why I think of them as fall vegetables in a lot of ways. And one of my favorite things in this whole world is to roast all of those together underneath, you know, underneath a roast chicken or underneath like a cut of pork, like a pork shoulder or something like that. Cause then you get that kind of fattiness from the meat as well. And all of a sudden what'll happen is that they all kind of look the same. So you have this like lovely monochrome visual, but then when you eat them, they all taste different and the apple will be very surprising and very tangy with it. And if you aren't eating meat, you can also just roast them as one big roast like that. And usually around that time, cranberries are coming into season two. And so some pop of roasted cranberry with that is really, really lovely as like kind of an autumnal side dish for it.
2: Perfect. Great idea.
18: The other thing that I really love about both rutabaga and turnips is that they kind of can also play well with potatoes. And so any place that you see potatoes, you can usually substitute a turnip or a rutabaga. And I really like making au gratin roots. I'm still workshopping the name on that, but you know, if you slice it thinly and layer them and then pour a little bit of heavy cream and salt and pepper between the layers, sometimes I'll put some lemon zest or some thyme, and then that makes a great thing that you can bake and serve along with just about anything.
19: Yeah. I like those vegetables pureed too. Mm. I mean, if you roast them, they have that, you know, they develop that beautiful caramelized flavor. Or like if you do them pretty simply, you can like, you know, boil them first and then, but you just puree them with olive oil or butter, salt, and it's delicious.
18: And to that end too, you know, they don't get gluey the way that potatoes can when you like truly puree them. But one of my favorite things to do too is, I make a lot of kind of like one pot all cooked together dinners. So I'll sear chicken thighs and then take the chicken thighs out of the Dutch oven, add some onion and garlic and whatever herbs and a little bit of white wine or apple cider is really nice with that to deglaze the pan. And then I'll put in chunks of rutabaga and turnip and some broth and then put the chicken on top. And then, you know, kind of you simmer the liquid out of the dish. And so it's steaming the chicken from underneath and it's softening those turnips and rutabagas. And then a lot of times I'll just kind of mash them. So it's like a chunkier mash. And that's really, it's like super comfort food for me. But
19: yeah.
18: And then
2: yeah,
18: the last one.
2: Delicious.
18: Oh, I'm sorry to interrupt. The last one on your.
0: you can't stop.
18: The last one on your list is radishes, which is like, I mean, I feel like a radish's fate is just as a garnish constantly. You know, it's like the bright pop of red against a salad or, you know, I love them on the top of tostadas or tacos or things like that. But I worked for a really brilliant chef, Sky Gingle, when I was in London right out of cooking school. And there is a day I'll never forget where we would put up, you know, staff meal and it was a new menu. So we had cooked everything on the menu and it was this beautiful food and we put it out for everybody to eat. And then Sky had to take a call or do something. And by the time she came back, the entire spread had just been decimated by cooks and servers. And she was just like, okay. And she, you know, instead of being annoyed, just went into the kitchen and had a, you know, probably 8 red and pink.
3: Since federal funding ended, WKAR supporters increased sustaining donations by more than $500,000.

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1: Information. Take care. Have a good day.
2: You too. Bye.
1: Bye-bye.
2: Let's take one more call. We have Lum on the line. Hey, Lum.
3: Hey. Hello, Francis.
2: Thanks for the call. What can we talk about?
3: Yeah. So my question is, my partner and I love cooking, especially trying out like recipes around the world. Mm-hmm. Unfortunately, this leaves us with a lot of unused spices for those specific dishes. For example, we made Ethiopian food recently, but now have a lot of berbere left. Mm-hmm. Do you have any recommendations on how to incorporate berbere into everyday cooking? Also, do you run into this issue as well?
2: Well, I'm curious what you made first.
3: Oh, we made Doro Wat, and then also the side of lentils, and then also some greens and carrots and potatoes.
2: Delicious. Yeah, Ethiopian food is, I think, really not a ton of people in our country know it. I mean, there are, you know, the communities tend to be in pockets. But the food is so delicious. And the style of Ethiopian cuisine I love so much. It's often these like sort of braised vegetables or like deeply braised meats with spices like the berbere mixture. But you eat it with injera, which I just adore. It's this very tangy, fermented flatbread. I guess like a frame of reference, it's almost like if you would imagine like a pancake, but chewy and like very bubbly and... sometimes it's very sour, like very fermented, and I love that. And it's just a great match with all these like stews, and you pick it up, like a bit of the bread, and then you like use it almost as a wrapper in your hand, and then you like grab a piece of the meat or grab some vegetables, and you just, oh God, I love just sitting around a table eating that. Anyway, do I have a lot of leftover spices? Yes, all the time, and I'm not great about using them. Abra, what do you do?
4: I'm like, now I just want to go out for Ethiopian food or come to Lum's house and have it made. Yeah, we have the same issue. And I think what I try to do, this is going to sound like a little woo-woo, but let's just hear me out, which is that I will often just taste those spices, either like I'll fry a little bit in oil and taste it, mm-hmm. or, you know, at some point just taste it and then close your eyes and think about what other flavors it's bringing up in your mind. And then I just pair those spices with that, even if it seems incredibly unconventional or like it won't work or it won't make sense. If there's something in your mind that's matching those, then it'll work probably. And so for berbere spice, you know, it's a flavor palette that I don't tend to know very well or use very well. And I am not a huge warming spice person, but it has such an important place in the kind of flavor, you know, spectrum of a dish that you're looking for. You're looking for something that's anchoring that flavor and those tight base notes, but then also something that's bringing it kind of up high and acidic. And there's places where that can come in. So for this particular spice mixture, I tend to add them to things like you're saying, lentils or something that's going to be able to absorb the intensity of that spice, because it's not... I mean, sometimes they're really spicy, but oftentimes it's just very spiced.
2: Yeah. It's not hot.
4: Right.
2: Like what chili is. Yeah. I mean, berbere, I'm not an expert in it, but I think it has like, it has chilies and it can be hot, but it's usually not like searingly hot. It's more like a mellow heat. Mm-hmm. And it has cardamom, black pepper, a lot of fenugreek. Mm-hmm. And it has, like you said, a very warming effect and almost like a floral, but like a dried flowers kind of aroma. And I do think, you know, the spice cultures in cuisines that are very heavily into spices, many Indian cuisines, a lot of Middle Eastern cuisines, like the specifics of using the mixture of, you know, the ratios of this spice and that spice to create the blend is so detailed and delicate. And to be completely honest, I didn't grow up with a lot of that food. I'm not an expert in it. So often to me, I'm like, wow, it tastes spiced. You know, like I'm not good at picking out, this has a higher ratio of this or versus that. There are some basic things though that I do find work well. Oftentimes, if you do just sort of like toast, you don't even need to toast it necessarily because a lot of the spice blends are already pre-toasted spices. But I mean, you can like

0: or infuse an oil or a butter. Marcus Samuelson, actually, who grew up in Sweden, was born in Ethiopia, but like didn't learn Ethiopian food because he was adopted and raised in Sweden, but like came to it as an adult. And he talked about how he loves brown butter with berbera in it.
1: Mm.
0: And you can use that like, and just like, that's almost like a sauce you can put on top of fish, or you can season a meat or a fish or poultry with it before, like almost like a spice rub. Then you cook it and then you like finish it with a butter with that same spice mixture. So you kind of get the long cooked version of it, the version that's been absorbed and cooked into the food, and then the sort of like fresher version at the end, or even just sprinkle it on top. He has this thing where you can like use beriberi with fruit. So almost like you would in like Mexican cuisine, we use like chili and lime to season fruit. You can use some of the spice mixture and like put it on fruit. And like, I think of like pineapple with beriberi.
1: Yeah.
0: That would sound so delicious. Yeah. So you can play with the spices that way.
1: Yeah. And I think what I would do is I would think about it, like Francis is saying, about something that you're adding to the base. So we make a lot of lentils and we make a lot of couscous at our house. And what I'll do is fry off some of the spice mixture in oil and then add those grains to it very simply with water. The other thing you can do is, like Francis is saying, infuse it with stuff. And one of the things I've made with berberi specifically is sort of an infused honey. It pairs well with honey in my mind.
0: Yum.
1: And so I'll warm honey with a little bit of water to make it looser, add the spice mixture, and then, you know, kind of let that sit. And then that, you know, is great just over yogurt, over ice cream.
0: It
1: weirdly makes a great baklava, replacing the cinnamon for it. I mean, I use less of the berberi than cinnamon for a baklava, but that sort of thing, you know, works really well. You could also use it for the butter, you know, for that. And what you're seeing in all of these kind of references is that heat will make the flavor of those spices more accessible, which becomes ever more important as the spices age because they lose those flavor components.
0: Yeah.
1: And it takes away kind of any of the like raw flavor from that spice mixture. One last thing with this is that if you ever find that the spices are more intense than you want as you start to work with them, adding a fat to it will help dampen that flavor. So if you say were to put it in with the lentils and then find that that was like, you're like, oh, this is too intense from what I wanted, add something like coconut milk. And that fat will just dampen those flavors and make it a little bit balanced. It's like kind of an escape hatch if you need it.
2: Yeah, gosh, thank you so much.
0: Yeah,
1: thank you for
0: calling. For the call.
2: Perfect. All right.
0: And thanks, Abra.
1: Oh my gosh. This is like the best. I love talking about food. I love answering questions. I feel honored that you all included me. So thank you.
0: That's Abra Behrens, author of three wonderful cookbooks, Roughage, Grist, and Pulp. And coming up, a conversation with Chef Ji-ho Kim and a cook-along of a beautiful, summery Korean dish. I'm Francis Lam, and this is The Splendid Table from APM. A perfect week in Paris is filled with viewing great art that makes you feel alive.
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0: 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I'm Francis Lam, and you're listening to The Splendid Table. So a few months ago, I got to have dinner at a beautiful little jewel box of a restaurant in New York City called Jumak. The chef, Korean-born Ji-ho Kim, was actually the pastry chef of Michelin-starred places before. Then he opened his own restaurant, where he brings his high-flying techniques. But at the heart of some of my favorite dishes were these really simple preparations, like his dongchimi, a kind of fresh kimchi that you make just by dunking radishes and, in his case, apples in some saltwater brine for a couple days. So I wanted to see what a technical chef like him makes for himself at home in the summer. We got together in the dining room of the restaurant while they were prepping for dinner. We talked about his culinary journey, and then he walked me through making this beautiful, refreshing summertime dish of daikon radish that was spiralized into noodles, and he topped it with this simple buckwheat broth and some fish marinated overnight in soy sauce. It was so delicious. I can't wait for you to make it. Have a listen. There's so much about your food that feels unique, and I can't tell if it's because of, you know, just your own personal creativity or because of the path you took to get here, but you were a pastry chef, a very esteemed pastry chef for many years, before deciding you wanted to switch over and take over the whole kitchen, the savory kitchen. So why was that? Why did you make that switch?
6: So I'm sure like a lot of pastry chefs will agree. I spent like almost plus 10 years as a pastry chef top tier restaurants. And then I kind of feel kind of like I'm hitting the limit to grow. I was there like 6.5 years, I believe. And then after 4 years, I kind of settled. Kind of like too comfortable at work.
0: Yeah.
6: I don't feel kind of like a challenge there. And then every day when I come to work, you know, everything is smooth. And then my team did great. And then like something, it is like a nice, sounds very nice, but yes. Also I'm a kind of person who love the challenge.
0: Mm-hmm.
6: So that time actually I asked the savory chefs if we can work together at the savory side. And then also, they did need the extra hands,
0: okay.
6: So I offered my extra hands. So that's how I end up doing some savory, like a culinary start.
0: Yeah. What about savory cooking was new or challenging to you?
6: So pastry is all about the formula, which is a recipe,
0: mm-hmm.
6: and then you follow the recipe correctly, then it always comes like a same as you expected it.
0: Mm-hmm.
6: But the savory, let's say steak, even like you get a steak, but the steak is all different shape.
0: Sure.
6: And then also, like there's a recipe, yes, of course, but also a lot of things actually doesn't have a recipe. You need to make decision how you cook it, how you want to do it. So it's like a little bit more excited, you know.
0: Yeah.
6: Pastries, yes, like there's a lot of art, there's a lot of fun part, but cooking, you need to make judgment a la minute. And then also that judgment, like whatever comes to the situation, you need to make success. And then you will definitely fail some overcooked fish or some over-seasoned something. So every single hurdle we are just jumping over, and then I like that way too.
0: Yeah. So once again, you don't like it to be too easy on you. You like it a little harder.
6: Like, yeah. I'm a very challenged person. Yes.
0: You grew up in Korea.
6: Yeah.
0: You came to the United States, but when you came, you didn't grow up with dreams of being a chef. You didn't have dreams of being a cook even. It was almost by accident that you got a job in a bakery, and then that's what started your culinary career. Your food definitely has Korean influences, but if you didn't grow up intending to be a chef, I'm guessing you didn't grow up learning to cook Korean food with this goal in mind. So how do you educate yourself on Korean flavors, Korean techniques, and how much does that inspire your cooking?
6: So I wasn't like really aspired like being a chef, no. But I'm sure pretty much everybody love eating, you know.
0: Sure.
6: So when I eat Korean food, actually Korean food is normally, you know, rice and some protein, and then we call a banchan, which is side dishes.
0: Mm-hmm.
6: And then side dishes like always, you can just eat as it is. Or you can make dishes with the side dishes too.
0: Mm.
6: So there's a lot of ways like kind of create your own meal. That's the way I cook the food here as well too, the way I want to eat.
0: Yeah, so it's the style of Korean eating that really influenced you.
6: Yeah.
0: Because the banchan could be very elaborate or they can be very simple, like some pickles or some vegetables, some quickly cooked.
6: Yeah.
0: Or it could be potato salad, like with mayonnaise.
6: Yeah.
0: Or it could be
6: Korean potato salad with the sugar. Very weird sound, but actually it's delicious though.
0: Yeah. So I love that. So you grew up sort of training yourself because you might have six or seven of these to go with some meat and protein, and every bite is different.
6: Yeah, the way I like to eat, yes.
0: So you're gonna do a demo for us. What are you gonna, what are we gonna taste together? What are you gonna show us?
6: So first, I wanna give you my summertime. Actually, like I love eating at home, like summertime, like, you know, so hot. I want something refreshed. So today I'm gonna make a soba dashi. So we have a beautiful soba, toasted buckwheat seed, and then I'm gonna infuse it with kombu, mushroom, and the bonito, and then we make dashi. And then normally people make the dashi is like bonito, kombu, and mushroom.
0: Yeah, it's like a broth.
6: Yeah. But I wanna give it a little toasted flavor, so I am adding buckwheat.
0: Oh, cool.
6: So soba. And then also radish, I'm gonna slice into the noodle, and then that's gonna be like my soba noodle.
0: Oh, cool.
6: So soba noodle is actually not like buckwheat noodle. Soba is gonna be the broth, and then radish is gonna be the noodle. So that's my soba noodle dashi with salmon, soy cured salmon.
0: Delicious. Let's go check it out.
6: Okay.
0: Okay, so now we are closer to your kitchen. You're set up in the beautiful bar of your restaurant. Mm-hmm. Your cooks are working hard right behind this door. And so you mentioned you're doing a dashi, which is a broth of, in this case, kombu seaweed, shiitake mushroom. You have bonito flakes, shaved fish flakes. And the unique thing is you're infusing toasted buckwheat seeds.
6: Yeah, so buckwheat, summertime, like it's kind of like one of like my favorite kind of like a soba tea, like cold soba tea. It's very good. Mm-hmm. And then, and also, Korea, when you order some restaurant, like you order the soba cold noodle soup, and then they give it like little broth from the like the noodle broth.
0: Oh, almost like the pasta water.
6: Yeah, pasta water, like noodle water. So the way we eat is like actually it's a very classic, traditional. We put a little bit of soy inside, and then some people just drink as it is, or some people like a little season as kind of like a soup too. So that's what I get the inspiration. So I made a little soba tea with a little bit of dashi.
0: Yeah. So I have to say, when you say buckwheat, it sounds like, oh, it's just buckwheat, just a grain. It's not very exciting. But then right now I'm standing next to it. The smell of it is so beautiful. It's very toasty and nutty, and you don't have a lot. It's just...
6: Yeah, you don't have a lot. So I bring it up to boil with like a mushroom and everything. And then final, I'm going to just add a little bit of bonito.
0: Mm-hmm. The dry bonito flakes.
6: Yeah.
0: Yeah.
6: And then I will infuse these like 1 minute.
0: Oh, very short. Okay.
6: Yeah, very short.
0: Because the bonito is very smoky. So
6: smoky. Like 30 seconds or the 1 minute should be fine. And then after the 1 minute, we're going to just strain it. Okay. And then this guy, we need to make ice cold.
0: Okay.
6: So give me 1 second.
0: Yeah. So he's disappearing back into the kitchen.
6: So with the soba, I'm gonna serve the salmon we cured in soy. So soy sauce, and then a little dashi, and then a little sugar, and then some allium, scallion, onion, whatever like allium we put it in. And also we put some little bit lemon zest as well. And then we cure normally 24 hours.
0: Okay.
6: And then
0: so actually talk about this, because I think at home people don't know you can do this, but so you buy some beautiful raw salmon, and here you've cut it into a fillet, not very big, maybe like an 8-ounce fillet. And so you can just let it soak in a combination of soy sauce, like you said. How would you, when you make that marinade, do you just know by taste that it tastes good?
6: Normally what I do, equal part of soy and water.
0: Okay.
6: Like a dashi, soy and dashi, like equal part, we like bring to boil. And then I normally do 25% of sugar.
0: Okay.
6: And then like, you know, allium, whatever you bring up.
0: I mean, here you have like two slices of onion and a little bit of scallion.
6: So this is what it is.
0: And just let it sit 24 hours.
6: Yeah, 24 hours. I think that's a perfect timing. And then I have a little fillet, hold this fluke. And that fluke also, I cured with a kombu with a little sugar and salt. So these two fish will be on top of the dish.
0: Beautiful. So you just take the fish out of that marinade. You pat it dry with some paper towels.
6: Because it's going to be slippery, so you need to dry it out. You should try just as it is for now.
0: Oh my God. You would guess it would be very salty, but it's not. It's not, very sweet. Still very tender, but and silky, but it's a really nice texture.
6: Thank you.
0: Curing the fluke and the kombu. And the kombu you buy is just the kombu you use to make dashi. It's just a seaweed that you typically use to
6: steep. So typical like kombu, some chefs, they wash it out and they use it, but I prefer use the straight because there's a little salt. That is like, to me, is a more umami flavor. Yeah. I mean, it is from the ocean. So I think that's better. So here, I have some, we call noodle, which is a radish.
0: Oh, yeah. So what kind of radish do you use?
6: It's just like a daikon radish.
0: So you slice it very thin in a noodle.
6: And then I'm gonna put the, this is a shiro kombu, which is a little softer kombu. I mean, shiro kombu, you can buy easily.
0: Yeah.
6: Like you can get any place easily.
0: It's like a pre-shredded kombu.
6: And then I use a little bit of soy brine from here.
0: From the salmon?
6: Salmon brine, just season it. And then I have some little bit of ponzu.
0: So ponzu is a combination of soy sauce, dashi, and yuzu,
6: Yeah.
0: Like a, which

0: radish noodles.
1: Yeah, radish noodles.
0: Shio kombu.
1: Exactly, and then let me...
0: Some of this dressing.
1: Yeah, let me taste it. Okay. So now what I do, normally I like to drench the olive oil for the fish.
0: Okay.
1: Olive oil gives the like kind of little peppery flavor. Mm-hmm. Second, also, sometimes when you use a little bit of acid or something, kind of oil kind of like a little protect a some texture too.
0: Okay.
1: Like salt? Directly salt on top, a little bit of maldon or okay. just sea salt.
0: Okay. Just a little bit of a little bit of lemon.
1: Yeah, a little bit of lemon.
0: Okay, so that soba infused dashi is now cold. You've been letting it sit in an ice bath.
1: Yeah. So, very simple.
0: Yeah.
1: Just a little bit of radish put in the middle.
0: Okay. So radish in a bowl.
1: Like a noodle.
0: Yeah.
1: So now, what we're gonna do, is just nicely array the fish.
0: So the radish noodles are in a nice little nest in the bowl, and you're putting these beautiful slices of fish on top. And so you're shaving horseradish.
1: Yeah, horseradish. Give it a little wasabi kick.
0: Yeah.
1: Now we just need a little garnish.
0: Little herbs, nasturtium leaves.
1: Yeah, nasturtium.
0: it looks like a little lily pad.
1: Yeah. And then little shiso as well.
0: Yeah, you're really going all out in the micro herbs right now, Chef. And some pea shoots.
1: Yeah, pea shoots. And then final, which is just a little soba dashi.
0: Mm-hmm. Here's your cold soba dashi. Just poured right in the bowl.
1: Just a little bit of pickled ginger. I think this is done.
0: Okay.
1: Please try and then share the feedback.
0: Wow, it's so good.
1: So there's a lot of texture in this mm-hmm. dish. Like give like a, you know, the kombu, like give a little bit kind of jelly texture, and the radish give it like a little bit of crunch texture too. Mm-hmm, mm-hmm. So there's a lot of fun texture into it. So it makes very like a kind of pleasant summertime, you know, like when it's hot. It's been like perfect dish to try.
0: No, totally. The radish, I love these radish noodles. I've never had daikon radish like this, but it's so crisp. So it keeps like every bite it just feels so fresh. And it's sweet, but the savory flavors from the soy sauce and the dashi, and then you have this very silky cured fish to go with it.
1: Yeah.
0: This is really a beautiful summer meal. Thank you.
1: Of course. And then I have one more bite for you. I made this kimchi years ago.
0: Mm.
1: And then today, first time I open it, and then this is like 3 years old. Like we call it back kimchi. It's very simple. So the napa cabbage, like we just salt cured, and then we just rest it.
0: Hmm.
1: And then
0: so this is not, when people think kimchi, they think fiery red chili.
1: Yeah.
0: This is not that at all. This
1: no,
0: is
1: no.
0: just salt
1: this
0: and the napa.
1: This is just salt and a little bit of sugar.
0: Mm-hmm.
1: So this is like we call mugunji, which is a 3 years. So for the first time today I opened, I was very excited. When I opened it, my heart was beating a little bit. I hope this is okay. But
0: yeah.
1: It is really amazing. So I'm gonna make you a bite.
0: So cool.
1: Mm-hmm.
0: What a gift. You've been waiting for 3 years for this.
1: Yeah, maybe I knew this day is coming. How was that?
0: It's so beautiful. And you know what? Because I know it's 3 years old,
1: mm-hmm.
0: I expected a lot of funkiness,
1: mm-hmm.
0: but it's not. It just has a very deep, mild flavor. It keeps going.
1: Yeah.
0: Like the flavor just keeps going and going and going. It's a very long flavor.
1: Yeah, there's not a lot of ingredients. So clean flavor, but also there's like a depth of the flavor, like each
0: right.
1: time.
0: Yeah. Well, this is not pastry, but it's very scientific.
1: I'm so glad that you get to try.
0: No, me too.
1: Yeah.
0: Thank you so much, Chef. This has been such a delight.
1: My pleasure. Thank you.
0: Ji Ho Kim is the chef of Jumak in New York City, and he shared Well, he shared a whole bunch of recipes for us to make that dish. You can make as many or as few of them as you want. It'll be delicious however you mix it up. Find Jiho Kim's Summer Salad with Cured Fish and White Kimchi at splendidtable.org. Well, that is our show for this week. We hope you enjoyed it. We'll talk to you again next week. Hey, I want to say a quick thank you from all of us here at The Splendid Table. 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
0: They were rebels, outcasts of the Paris art scene. 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
8: 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Otherwise, it's not Paris, it's not France.
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9: Live from NPR News in Washington, I'm Dan Ronan. South Carolina four-term Republican Senator Lindsey Graham, a key ally of President Trump's, died Saturday night in Washington. Graham was pro-defense and recently returned to Washington from Ukraine. He was 71. With Graham's death and the absence of Senator Mitch McConnell, who is facing his own health challenges, the narrow Republican majority in the Senate is even thinner. NPR's Mara Liasson reports.
10: There's a lot of work before the Senate. There's the National Defense Authorization Act. It's a must-pass piece of legislation. Any absence of a senator makes that job much, much harder because the Senate majority, Republican majority, is so slim there. They also have to pass an emergency supplemental funding request from the Pentagon to help fund the war in Iran. Those are big priorities on Capitol Hill. And then there's the countdown clock to the midterms that's ticking down.
9: Also, at least three Republican senators who are retiring or lost primary elections have been more aggressive voting against President Trump's agenda. The U.S. and Iran are again engaging fire for the third weekend in a row. The back-and-forth strikes began after Iran fired warning shots at a tanker attempting to transit through the Strait of Hormuz. NPR's Kerry Khan reports.
11: Iran's Navy says it fired the warning shots at a container vessel after, quote, several ships attempted to travel along an unapproved route through the vital waterway. The U.S. has urged ships to use a southern route through the strait that hugs the coast of Oman. Iran says that is a violation of the Memorandum of Understanding signed last month between Iran and the U.S. Posting on X, the U.S. military says it completed a third round of strikes overnight, hitting more than 100 targets, to hold, quote, Iranian forces accountable for its attack on commercial vessels in the Strait of Hormuz. Iran says it responded with fire toward Jordan and other Gulf states. The UAE and Qatari officials report intercepting incoming missile attacks. Kerry Khan, NPR News, Tel Aviv.
9: An outbreak of foodborne illnesses that cause diarrhea, nausea, and fatigue has now been detected in 31 states, according to federal health officials. It includes 1,500 cases in Michigan, 177 in Ohio. NPR's Joe Hernandez reports the cause of the outbreak is still under investigation.
12: Cyclosporiasis is a gastrointestinal disease caused by the parasite Cyclospora, which can contaminate food and water. The Centers for Disease Control and Prevention says it's still trying to figure out what caused the spike in infections and that the total number of cases could rise. Previous outbreaks in the U.S. have been linked to raspberries, basil, cilantro, snow peas, and lettuce. Cyclosporiasis is not typically fatal and no deaths have been reported, but federal health officials say there have been 86 hospitalizations. Joe Hernandez, NPR News.
9: You're listening to NPR News from Washington. Some researchers say they're devastated by the Trump administration's recent changes to the enforcement of the Endangered Species Act. This comes after the administration finalized a rule Friday. It eliminates a major protection for wildlife against logging, oil drilling, and other activities. KQED's Lakshmi Sarah has more from Berkeley.
13: The change to the Endangered Species Act allows for development on wildlife habitats as long as the animals aren't killed or injured. Christopher Martin is a professor in the Integrative Biology Department at the University of California, Berkeley. His lab studies the endangered Devil's Hole pupfish, found in Death Valley National Park in California and Nevada.
14: It would be the death of the Endangered Species Act, right? Because the species cannot survive without its habitat, without its home. So without having those habitat protections in place, it's all out the window.
13: Martin says this change could have impacts on species many people cherish, like the bald eagle, California condor, and his own beloved Devil's Hole pupfish. For NPR News, I'm Lakshmi Sarah in Berkeley.
9: Several reporters with the New York Times have been issued subpoenas and could be forced to testify before a grand jury next week over their reporting concerning the security of the new Air Force One jet donated to the Trump administration from Qatar. President Trump used an older airplane last week to return to Washington from a NATO summit. The New York Times reported it was because of security concerns with the new jet. The New York Times says it will continue the fight. This is NPR.
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16: The Trump administration continues its campaign to cast doubt on the election process by threatening top state election officials with criminal prosecution over alleged non-citizen voting. 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
18: What should you do to give yourself a perfect week in Paris? A pair of French tour guides have recommendations in just a bit on today's All Paris edition of Travel with Rick Steves. And architecture critic James Gardner returns with pointers for your first time at the massive Louvre Art Museum. Even if you don't go in, the building itself can tell you stories about the history of France. Let's start the hour with expert advice for enjoying the Impressionist art that we treasure today. It all started in Paris. At first, it was too radical for most back in the late 19th century. But a group of artists in Paris kept experimenting with capturing the vagaries of light and shadow on their canvases and making the outdoors their studio. Today, we call the effects of their short brushstrokes and combining colors impressionism. And what better place to enjoy their masterpieces than where these artists lived? Guiding us right now on Travel with Rick Steves to the top places for viewing impressionist art up close in and around Paris is Elizabeth Van Hest. Elizabeth visited Paris from her home in the Netherlands more than 40 years ago. She liked it so much, she's made Paris her home ever since. Elizabeth, bonjour.
19: Thank you.
18: First of all, Elizabeth, how do you define impressionism?
19: If you think of impressionism, it is amazing because everybody knows the word. It was, in fact, never introduced by the painters themselves or art specialists. No, it was, in fact, a negative criticism. Because, you know, when the painters who started to paint in the open air and use a different kind of techniques, not a composition anymore, not mixing your colors on your palette. Mm-hmm. No, they started to paint directly on the canvas. And you, as a spectator, you are going to mix the colors.
18: So they would dab two colors together next to each other on the canvas, and it would mix between the canvas and your eyes, and they wouldn't mix it on their palette.
19: Yes.
18: And that gives it a more vibrancy.
19: Exactly. And these painters, you know, they could only become well-known through the official exhibitions. There were no art galleries in those days. So since so many painters have been refused on those official exhibitions in the Salon, in the Louvre, or in the Luxembourg Palace, well, they decided to organize their exhibition themselves. And they did that in a place owned by a photographer called Nada. It was in the year 1874. And, of course, all these young painters, they had to display their artwork. And Monet, he took one of his paintings that he had painted in the harbor of Le Havre, where he grew up. And he gave it quickly a title, saying, Impression Soleil Levant, Impression Sunrise. Hmm. And there an art critic came inside and said, ha, ha, ha, look at that. That is called Impressionism. And this word became well known, although the painters themselves called themselves independent.
18: Because they were stepping away from the conservative salon, the mainstream, and they were sort of rebels. And then the critics said, it's just a scant impression, just as an insult. But they embraced it. And then it was impressionism.
19: Exactly.
18: And it's a beautiful thing because we can paint reality beautifully by this point. And now we're going beyond that, getting impressions of the sun and the shadows and the colors dappled in the shade.
19: Yes.
18: And you find that when you're in Paris. Now, if you're going to go to Paris, Elizabeth, and you want to see the best of the Impressionists, what would your top four or five sites be?
19: Of course, you go first to the Orsay Museum. Mm-hmm. That is the largest collection. This is, well, paradise for all those who like Impressionism.
18: So that's the Orsay Gallery, the former big train station right along the Seine River, which is now turned into the great museum collecting all the collections of post-Louvre art. The Louvre goes until about 1850 or something, and then after that we see it now together in the Orsay.
19: Exactly. And you see work until the beginning of the 20th century, so also post-Impressionism. Then you shouldn't miss, of course, the Orangery. And now the water lilies by Monet, who were donated by the great artist to France and the French after the First World War as a gift of peace. Well, if you go there inside, you find peace in yourself.
18: Now, this is the Orangerie. It was a place where they kept the orange trees originally for the palace associated with the Louvre.
19: Yes.
18: And then the new purpose is to contain art. And I understand Monet actually designed the way his water lilies would be situated
19: there. But he never saw it himself. He wanted it to be shown to the public after his death.
18: Wow.
19: Because he was aware of the fact that the times had changed. And, you know, after the First World War, art will change very much.
18: Now, if you want to see more of Monet's great paintings in Paris, what's another gallery you would go to?
19: I would say go to Marmottan. Don't miss Marmottan Museum. That is where the son of Monet donated all the artwork that was still in Giverny, as you see. He had one son who inherited. When the son died, Michel, he donated it to the Marmottan Museum.
18: And it's a beautiful mansion also on the edge of Paris, the Marmottan Museum, Marmattan. We often think of Impressionism as paint on canvas, but sculpture, carving marble, can also be Impressionist. If we want to get a dose of that, what should we do?
19: Well, then you should go and not miss the Rodin Museum. It is the place where Rodin had his last studio, the last years of his life. And suddenly the idea came up to donate his artwork to the state so that they could transform that
20: in
19: mansion.
20: In his studio. And yes. You can see right where Rodin, the great sculptor, and he happened to be working at the same time as Monet and these
19: yes,
20: great impressionist
19: they were
20: painters.
19: Nearly born on the same day, only 2 days.
20: Is that right?
19: Yes.
20: Now,
19: yes.
20: You know, we're all tied into a certain medium when we're thinking about art, but music is part of this also.
19: Yes.
20: Is it any coincidence that to me some music feels impressionistic?
19: Well, you should listen to Claude Debussy, for instance.
20: Was he living and working in the same decade?
19: Yes.
20: So there you go.
19: Yeah. A little later, but yes.
20: Still impressionist in style.
19: Yes.
20: This is Travel with Rick Steves. We're delving into some slice of culture from far away as we do each week here on this radio show. And today we're joined by Elizabeth Van Hest talking about impressionism in and around Paris. Our phone number is 877-333-7425, and you can email us at radio@ricksteves.com. Kristen's on the phone in Delray Beach, Florida. Kristen, thanks for your call.
21: Thanks. It's great to be able to talk to you. I just want to say how much I enjoyed seeing the Marmottan Museum last May, and I am a great fan of Monet. And to be able to see the painting that he did, which inspired the term Impressionism, was very exciting.
20: It is fun to see the what I think fairly can be called the first impressionist painting, mm-hmm. and to mm-hmm. think of the fun that these guys were just, you know, perturbing all of the mainstream
21: right.
20: artists, and then the winners were the rebels who broke away from the Salon and started their own movement, and of course it was born in Paris, and we can see the great sights there. And Kristen, wasn't it fun getting out to the Montmartre Museum?
21: It really was, and we're going back again. We really
20: good.
21: Felt we didn't see it all.
20: I enjoyed an impressionist experience just going through the park outside
21: oh, yeah.
20: of the Montmartre to see the kids on the carousel there and just think this
21: Absolutely.
20: Is the same sort of delightful scene that would have inspired an impressionist painter back in the 1880s.
21: Absolutely.
20: Kristen, thanks for your call.
21: Yeah, thanks. Nice to talk to you. Bye.
20: You too. Once Elizabeth Van Hest saw Paris, she fell in love with the city and has made it her home ever since. Elizabeth is a licensed national guide to the amazing art scene in Paris and across France. We have more with this week's show notes at ricksteves.com/radio. Joanne's calling in from Tustin, California.
22: Hi, it's great to be on. I'm a big Monet fan. And when I was in Paris, I wanted to go visit Monet's garden in Giverny. And it was a bit of far away, having to take train and the bus and walking there, standing in line. But when I stepped into that garden, it was just amazing. I saw just a parts of his paintings everywhere in his garden.
20: It is an amazing experience. And let's make sure our listeners know what you're talking about here. Joanne, it's Giverny, and that is Giverny. I believe it's about 50 miles west of Paris, and you get there by train. You go to a town called Vernon, V-E-R-N-O-N, and then that's just a few miles from Giverny, and you make your way from there. But this is the beautiful sort of farmhouse that Monet spent his last 40 years, and he created his pastoral paradise with a pond and floating lilies and weeping willow trees and the Japanese bridge. And when you walk through there, you can just imagine this artistic genius being in his glory there. Elizabeth, tell us about Giverny a little bit.
19: Every time I'm visiting Giverny, I feel like if I'm walking through one of his paintings. And it's always a pleasure. Don't say if you pick a day when it is raining that it's not interesting. It is.
20: And this is a beautiful thing about Impressionism.
19: Yes.
20: You could paint a different painting standing on the same spot, looking at the same garden at different times of day and in different weather. And from an Impressionist's point of view, they're completely different because the physical substance is just the rack upon which the colors and the light is hanging.
19: Yeah, and that's why Monet picked out so many series. Mm-hmm. Series of haystacks, series of poplars, series of the Cathedral of Rouen, but then the series, of course, of his water lilies.
20: Mm.
19: About 30 years he will dedicate his life to water lilies paintings, and the last, let's say, 10 or 15 years, he will work on these huge canvases that
20: this
19: you can
20: was
19: see
20: his,
19: now in
20: this
19: the
20: This was his opus magnum, really,
19: yes.
20: this water lilies. Joanne, thanks for your call, and thanks for reminding us about Giverny. Thank you, Joanne.
22: Bye-bye.
20: Elizabeth, when we're talking about Impressionism and how Paris inspired these great artists and they were so revolutionary, today, as travelers in the 21st century, in this great city of Paris, how would you walk around and just get an impressionistic joy out of what you see actually today in real life?
19: Well, first of all, you can go to the Tuileries Gardens, painted so often by Sisley, Pizarro, and Monet, that I consider as the real Impressionists. You sit along the River Seine, and you see the sun reflected in the water, and you are with Monet, who said, "When I look at that, I close my eyes, and what remains in my mind, I reflect it on my canvas, and it will be an artwork, it will be a painting." Of course, you go to Montmartre, there's less, very little left from the original Montmartre, how the painters have known it. But there is still a wine garden. There are two windmills, wooden windmills, that remind you of the time of the Impressionists. Mm-hmm. And then I think I would take you to the Bois de Boulogne, because that is the whole period of Napoleon III, you know. You can still rent a little boat, a little barge, and you row exactly like in the paintings of the Impressionists.
20: And that's the Grand Park on the edge of Paris, where yes. You can really enjoy that sort of love of life that the Impressionists so beautifully captured on canvas.
19: Of course, you should also go behind the Saint-Lazare railway station. People like painters like Caillebotte, they were very impressed by the new constructions. Don't forget that Impressionism is also the Paris of Napoleon III.
20: Creation. So this is part of the new industrial age, and they were capturing the wonder of that age as well.
19: And you know, Monet went to Saint-Lazare railway station. He even said to the chief in the train station, "Stop that train, I have to paint it."
20: Elizabeth Van Hest, you're inspiring us all to go back to Paris with a little bit different eyes so we can appreciate the Impressionist overlay of that beautiful city. Thank you very much for sharing.
19: It was a pleasure.
20: Au revoir.
19: Thank you.
20: What should first-timers visiting the Louvre do to tackle Paris's massive art museum? In just a bit, we'll hear how even the building itself can tell you a lot about France. But first, tour guides from Paris offer tips for designing a perfect week in the French capital. Bonjour, it's Travel with Rick Steves.
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20: Today, we're featuring interviews from the best of Travel with Rick Steves. 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
23: Yeah, yes. Thank you.
20: Now, Véronique, you used to live right here in Seattle, and now you live in Paris. Are you French? Are you American? What's your story?
23: I am both. I was born in France, but I'm also an American citizen. Uh-huh. I lived here for 23 years, and I relocated back to France. So I'm a Parisian once again.
20: And you've got a foot in both cultures, so you're a good teacher. You can understand the American confusion with things that are complicatedly French.
23: Mm-hmm.
20: What's one little extra important angle that you'd give a visitor coming to Paris?
23: An important angle? I would try and explain the difference between the Paris that people know, you know, when the big stereotypes about Paris, the grand Paris close to the Seine River, the touristy sites. I would also, I would show them, I think, neighborhoods that are a little bit off the beaten path where people live, which is not all sitting outside a cafe and sipping a glass of wine.
20: There's a reality. The tourists have these clichetic images almost of strolling the Champs-Élysées or going up the Eiffel Tower or cruising the Seine.
23: Yeah, and there is that.
20: But of course, but there's people in workaday neighborhoods, and you can take the metro out and visit a neighborhood. Arnaud, I hear that Paris is a collection of neighborhoods, really.
8: Yes.
20: Talk a little bit about that.
8: Well, it's like you can have like a lot of little villages in Paris. That's what really the joy of living in Paris would be. You could be in the 18th arrondissement and then have the feeling of being in Montmartre. Or you could be by the Republic Square, walking along the canal, and you feel everywhere, it's like a little village. You have all the shops nearby, all the cafes nearby. You have like very close life, in fact. You don't move very much from your neighborhood.
20: So that probably is your world, your arrondissement or your neighborhood.
8: Yeah, it's and then, very
20: of course,
8: important.
20: If you want to go to the museum or to some concert or a nice restaurant, you can hop in the metro and in 15
8: very
20: minutes
8: easy.
20: You can be
8: when there.
20: There
8: is a metro, of course.
20: We got to talk about these strikes and things that are going on in Paris. But before we dig into all of that, I just want to think of the best week in Paris. Now, we don't need to worry about the day by day, but I'd like to hear from both of you. If you had a visitor for, say, a week, what is the four or five really important things that you have to experience, would you say, if you're planning a trip? Véronique?
23: I think it's very stressful for visitors, especially if it's their first or second visit, or if they know they won't be back right away. There's big pressure to see a lot of the big sites. And so people end up running all day long. So my advice would be, that's great, we need to see the big sites, but also try and take your time, take a deep breath, have a day, an afternoon where you actually stroll. We call it flâner. F-L-A-N-E-R, flâner, which means to stroll. And that's what Parisians do. Take your time, sit outside a cafe, go see a photo exhibit if you want to, have brunch somewhere. Parisians love brunch.
20: You could have a delightful day just strolling and adventuring with no real list of sites.
23: So it would be very important to do, I think. Big cities like Paris, New York, London, they can be exhausting.
20: Take your time.
23: Yeah.
20: So that's very good advice. Arnaud, if you were thinking of a handful of essential famous sites.
8: Like the biggies, you mean?
20: Yeah, the biggies.
8: Like what you can't miss in 1 week? Well, of course, you have to go to the Louvre. I think you have to go to the Orsay Museum. You have to go to the Ile de la Cité, see the Sainte-Chapelle, walk by Notre Dame, of course. You have to go through the Latin Quarter, the Marais District.
20: The Marais, yeah.
8: Luxembourg Gardens. And that's really, well, of course, so Champs-Élysées, Eiffel Tower.
20: And that's, okay, there you go.
8: That's what you can't miss.
20: Véronique, is there anything else that you would add to Arnaud's list?
23: No, he gave a pretty good list, I think, of the landmarks, the basics. Huh?
8: It sounds a bit like a cliché, perhaps. But,
20: they're clichés, but it's Paris.
8: Yes,
20: you
8: it
20: know.
8: Is.
20: You got to do it. Now, if you think the museums, I like to think of the Louvre and the Orsay as connecting each other.
23: Yeah.
20: One is until about 1850, and the other is from 1850 on, right?
8: Mm-hmm. Well, very precisely, actually, the Louvre, it's everything from the very beginning until 1848.
20: Okay.
8: And then the Orsay Museum is all the connections between 1848 and 1914. And then after 1914, you have to go to the Pompidou Center or the Palace of Tokyo, which is modern, contemporary
20: there
8: art.
20: You go. Okay, so it's three parts.
23: Mm-hmm.
20: Okay, so then, of course, there's many, many more museums, but that's good. Tour guides Véronique Savoy and Arnaud Savignon have shown hundreds of Americans the highlights of La Belle France. They're recommending how to have the perfect week in Paris right now on Travel with Rick Steves. Arnaud also offers accommodations and day tours on an 8-person houseboat from his base a little downstream from Paris. And after living in the U.S. for many years, Véronique moved back to France and now is based in the historic town of Tours in the Loire Valley. She posts walking tour videos of France with Vero on YouTube and Facebook and at her French Girl in Seattle website. We provide links with this week's show at ricksteves.com/radio. You talk about the districts. We've got the Ile de la Cité. That's the island in the middle of the Seine.
8: Mm-hmm.
20: And in a lot of ways, that's sort of where Paris was born, I think.
8: That's the beginning of it, yes.
20: Back in Roman times.
8: Even
23: before that.
8: Before that. You know, from the Gauls.
20: And of course, when you say Gauls, those are the people that were there when the Romans conquered
8: before
20: the Gauls,
8: Romans,
20: right?
8: Yes. Mm-hmm. Yeah.
20: So we've got the Ile de la Cité, and then we've got the Marais that you mentioned, and that's the... What's the Marais? What is
8: it's more like a very elegant district. We have mansions from the 17th century and 18th century too. Lovely little shops also,
20: great
8: very quaint shops.
20: Wonderful restaurants. Yeah, I love the Marais.
8: You have also within the Jewish Quarter.
20: The Jewish Quarter.
8: Yes,
20: the
8: also
20: wonderful
8: the
20: squares.
8: Quarter too. It's just all about history. quaint, narrow streets. And
20: the Marais used to be, it means literally swamp.
8: Swamps, yes.
20: So it was the place where the poor people would go.
8: It was a marshy land, you know, way
20: And then
8: back.
20: It was cheap rent, so the artists would
8: very
20: go
8: cheap,
20: there.
8: Yeah.
20: And then it became trendy, and then the
23: it got too expensive for the artists. It just went through cycles.
8: Before the war, you would find mostly carpenters, plumbers, all this kind of small professions, you see. And today it's totally gentrified.
20: And great museums, wonderful little museums, plus a couple of major museums.
23: Mm-hmm. And one of the best, my favorite, was always the Musée Carnavalet, the Carnavalet Museum. And it's the history of Paris,
20: the history
23: of the French Revolution. Mm. It's inside one of those hôtels particuliers, former private mansions. You can't lose there. And the entrance is free because it's part of the Paris Musée network.
20: Wow.
8: Yes.
20: So if you want history, let's say you like Napoleon or the French Revolution you're curious about, or, you know, Mansart and roofs and whatever, all of this great French history, you got it right there in the Carnavalet.
8: Right,
23: the Carnavalet
8: yes.
23: was
8: totally designed for that.
23: It's fabulous. There's even a mini, there was a model of the guillotine, remember?
8: Yeah.
23: There was a model
20: and
23: of the guillotine.
20: It's in a hotel. Explain, Véronique, the hotel that
23: Particulier?
20: Must have been. What is that? What is hotel? Because we see the word hotel and we think it's a place to rent a bed.
23: So, the word hotel has several meanings. One of them is obviously where we go with our tour members. And another one is Hotel de Ville, which is the city hall, hotel of the city. And then the third use is hôtel particulier. And this is what we call those beautiful private mansions, such as the ones that can be found in Le Marais and other neighborhoods in Paris.
20: What's your favorite mansion to visit in Paris?
23: My favorite mansion, Carnavalet would be pretty high on my list, but recently I went to another museum that also sits in Le Marais, and it's called the Cognac G Museum.
8: Oh,
23: it also sits in another beautiful
8: beautiful connection.
23: And it's dedicated to the 18th century, and it also sits in a... In fact, Le Marais is full of places.
20: What is the name of that second one dedicated to the...
8: Cognac G.
23: Musée Cognac G. Cognac G. It's the name of the family.
20: Say that with an American accent, Veronique.
23: Cognac J.
20: Cognac J, there you go.
8: And, come on.
20: Or no, there's one hotel that I love, Jacquemart-André.
8: Jacquemart-André, yes.
20: Describe that
8: another.
20: To us.
8: It's a beautiful mansion.
20: Gorgeous.
8: This one is located further west. It's on the Boulevard Haussmann. And it's a 19th century mansion, which was belonging to very rich people, Nelly Jacquemart and Édouard André. Everything separated them. One was Protestant, the other one was Catholic. One had a fortune, the other one had nothing. And actually, through the fortune of the husband and the knowledge of the wife, combined together, they gathered an incredible collection of Italian paintings, French paintings, along with furniture, because it's actually a place where they lived.
20: That's what's special.
8: It's
20: like
8: fantastic.
20: They lived there. It's like you have these incredibly wealthy friends that love art. They had no children.
8: Go.
20: They had nothing to do with their money and their time except
8: collecting art. So it's a home which is totally furbished.
20: Yeah.
8: It's really so fascinating.
20: Jacquemart-André.
8: Jacquemart
20: Arnaud, you say it like André. A Frenchman. Jacquemart
8: of course, because I'm French. So Jacquemart-André.
20: And Veronique, say it so we can understand it.
23: Jacquemart-André.
8: Oh, goodness.
20: See, if you lived in the States for 20 years, you could speak like one of us Yankees.
8: Butchering your French words.
20: Beautiful. I'm so sorry. Pardonnez-moi.
23: Pardon, Arnaud.
8: Okay, I forgive you.
20: This is Travel with Rick Steves. We're talking about the perfect week in Paris. Our guests are Véronique Savoy and Arnaud Savignon. Our phone number is 877-333-7425. And Stephanie's calling from Boston. Stephanie, thanks for your call.
3: Oh, thank you. Thank you. I've been so eager to tell you about the place that I visited. That was one of the most amazing experiences I've had in Paris. And it's called the Atelier des Lumières.
8: Oh, yes. It's very big right now. I haven't seen it yet.
20: We got two thumbs up here. Tell us about it, Stephanie.
8: Oh, yes.
3: Oh, it's an absolute must. It's in the 11th.

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1: Which was Klimt.
2: I'm sorry, I missed that.
1: Yeah, yeah, and
3: We have another one in the south of France.
1: The south of France, we take people to Les Baux and the former quarry. It's an immersive.
4: It's at Les Baux. I've seen the one in Les Baux.
1: So it's a similar experience.
4: The French are really good at projecting beautiful images. It's just a
3: great. We are good at many things, you know.
4: I was blown away.
1: And so humble. We're very humble.
3: Yes, we are very humble. You know. Yes.
2: And what makes it even easier is that you can go online and make your reservation.
4: Okay, so L'Atelier des Lumières. That's great, Stephanie. Thanks for your tip.
2: Oh, you're welcome. Enjoy
4: okay.
2: it.
4: Take care. Bye. And Kitty's calling in from Long Beach in California. Hey, Kitty, do you have any comments for Veronique or Arnaud?
5: Well, for a week in Paris, some people don't know that it is available to take courses at the Sorbonne, one of the oldest universities in the world, and in English as well as French. You find that, especially in the summertime, is when they offer these special courses. And you stay in a dormitory situation, kind of, in an old hotel opposite the Luxembourg Gardens.
4: Okay.
5: So it's a very nice location for the hours you're not going to classes. Classes are taught every morning by professors from the Sorbonne, speaking in English.
4: And what are the subjects that you take?
5: Well, one was Oscar Wilde, for instance, in Paris. What was his life like? Why did he go to Paris? Another was, what is the future for French tourism? I hadn't thought about it, but they're thinking about it at the Sorbonne. And then another general one about the French Revolution. So that's the sort of courses.
4: And these are actual professors that teach at the Sorbonne in the regular school year, and in the summer, they teach English to visitors.
5: Yeah, they're very well versed in the subjects. I was an American history teacher, so I know the teaching profession quite well.
4: And what a great place to call home, the Luxembourg Garden, staying in a dormitory right there, just like they were centuries ago.
5: You walk out the door and you can go into the gardens, and it's on the Boulevard Michel.
4: Is that Saint-Michel? Boulevard Saint-Michel?
3: Yes, Boulevard Saint-Michel.
5: Goes directly down to the Seine River, of course, so you're not too far from a walking distance, really, to go to the Seine. You're on the left bank.
4: All right. Kitty, that's a great tip, and I think we should all consider that. Hey, go to the university, the Sorbonne of all places, and learn about France from a French professor in English in the summer for a week, and it's affordable.
5: Yes, that was the thing that was important for me.
4: Yeah.
5: I live on a teacher's pension, but I was able to afford the accommodations as well as the coursework.
1: Good for you. Good for you.
4: Very nice. Thanks, Kitty, for your call and your tip. Happy travels. Take care.
5: Thank you.
4: This is Travel with Rick Steves. We've been talking about the perfect week in Paris with Veronique Savoy and Arnaud Savignon. And Veronique and Arnaud, I think people are thinking a little bit about demonstrations and safety and so on. Everybody is, they see it in the news and sometimes they get nervous. And
3: protest
4: and Paris
3: all the time.
4: Is the capital of freedom. Therefore, it's a focus of a lot of people.
3: It's also the capital of protests.
4: Of protests. let's just finish off with your advice. Just what would you say for people who are concerned about that? Arnaud?
3: I would say don't be concerned. France is by essence a country where people are always cranky and always complaining about everything and always want more than what they have. So we protest. It's actually a religion. I mean, all of my life we've been going through protests. So I would say the best week in Paris is a week with a protest or a week with a strike. Otherwise, it's not Paris. It's not France. It goes with it.
4: There's a word, manifestation or something.
3: Manifestation.
4: Right?
3: Manifestation. Actually, we say manif.
4: It's a manif. Oh, there's
1: manif.
4: A manif tomorrow.
3: But people shouldn't be afraid because it's a protest. It's always in a very specific area. So it's very safe. You just don't want to hang around. You know, what would be the point to hang around, you know, where
4: the protest
3: is?
4: You can choose. You can choose.
3: You can easily walk away, you know.
4: Right.
3: It's very localized.
1: Really, as a visitor, you will not be as impacted as a local. And my advice would be to choose a

0: a hotel or an Airbnb, an apartment downtown. So you may be slightly inconvenienced if you want to do a field trip, let's say, if the trains are not running well. But otherwise, you'll be able to walk everywhere.
1: Good point.
0: And the metro is there. And if the metro is not working that great, then you have the buses. So as a visitor, you will not be as inconvenienced as the locals, for
1: okay.
0: sure.
1: And it's something that, as Arnaud said, you live with this.
0: Yeah, and you stay away from the big commotion yeah. if you can, like Arnaud said, yeah, and you're just good.
1: Véronique Savoy and Arnaud Savignon, thank you very much for
2: your
1: expert insight into the City of Light, the wonderful
2: thank
1: city
2: you,
1: of
2: Rick.
1: Paris.
0: Thank you.
1: 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Like these.
3: C.E. Siemens writes to us from Oceanside, California, about her trip to the Loire Valley of France. The gilt rapture of Loire sunset chases me back to Paris. Bruce Huang in Rockville, Maryland, is impressed by the strength of the ancient Pont du Gard in Provence. Grandest ancient span, masterwork of Roman stones, standing relentless. He adds this poem about the Eiffel Tower. 10,000 tons of daydreams in elegant steel, emblem of Paris. And Teresa Jansen from Port Townsend, Washington, remembers the scene at a town in the Alsace region of France in this haiku. Geraniums flame. Timber and stucco walls lean, canals gleam, Colmar. Well, Jim Cody of Murfreesboro, Tennessee, sends us a playful poem about the time he attempted to request butter with his meal on the French seaside. Brittany Lunchtime could not say beer. We both laughed. International language.
1: We finish our hour in Paris at the Louvre next on Travel with Rick Steves. Stay with us.
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9: Je m'appelle Patrick Noël, mon voyage exclusif, l'île Maurice dans l'océan Indien. That was Creole for I'm Patrick Noël, and I will travel with Rick Steves to Mauritius, 500 kilometers from Madagascar in the Indian Ocean. Mon nom, c'est Patrick Noël, mon voyage avec Rick Steves, et mon descend l'île Maurice dans l'océan Indien. Cool.
1: The Louvre in Paris is considered by many to be the world's greatest art museum. It's certainly the world's most famous museum. Art and architecture critic James Gardner has long loved the museum. In fact, his latest book is called The Louvre, The Many Lives of the World's Most Famous Museum. While the museum can intimidate a lot of people who visit, if you know how to visit smartly, it really can be a delight. James joins us now on Travel with Rick Steves to recommend how he should plan a visit to the Louvre. James, thanks for being here.
10: Thank you for having me.
1: Well, first of all, there's a lot more to the Louvre than the art, and I want to talk about the art in a moment, but your book also features the building itself. Well, the world's biggest palace in its day, became the world's biggest museum. Give us a quick review of the building's history. After all, you know, the subtitle of your book is The Many Lives of the World's Most Famous Museum.
10: Certainly. Well, in my book, one of the things I was trying to do was to write a history of a spot of land, a piece of earth that happens now to contain the Louvre. So although I don't dwell too much on this, it goes back thousands of years to the Neolithic period. And when they were creating the Grand Louvre that we see today back in the 1980s, they discovered skeletons from 5,000 years ago. They discovered the remains of livestock that were bred 2,000 years ago and vineyards from 15 centuries ago. So there had been human inhabitation sparsely for thousands of years here, but it emerges into history as something like what we think of today around 1200 AD when the French king Philippe Auguste decided to build this great wall around the city of Paris.
1: Which, by the way, you can see these medieval walls in the street plan today. They tore down the walls, but you got these semicircular streets going out from the Seine River.
10: Exactly, exactly. And actually, there are a few remains of the wall, if you know where to go, but though not many. But when we think of the Louvre today, when we think of Paris today, the Louvre is precisely in the center of the city of Paris. Mm-hmm. But that was not always the case. Originally, Paris was entirely to the east of the Louvre.
1: Hmm. That would be the island and the Latin Quarter?
10: Yeah, the Ile de la Cité, the Ile Saint-Louis, the Latin Quarter, the Marais, mm-hmm. all of that, that was Paris. Mm-hmm. And then at its western flank, you had it surrounded by this wall. Mm-hmm. And after the wall was built, they decided that the British, the Normans, the invaders, could slip through. And so to avoid that, they built this fortification for a garrison outside the city walls. Mm-hmm. And they called it, for reasons that are obscure to this day, the Louvre. And it was this rather ugly, unimpressive fortification.
1: James, in sort of a simplistic terms, how did the Louvre go from a royal palace to a public museum?
10: Well, when Louis XIV left Paris for Versailles, they were looking for some function for the museum. And as the art world in Paris became ever more important, they decided to transform it into a museum. But they weren't able to do that until after the revolution had taken place in 1793.
1: Because it seems logical if you've got the biggest palace in the world and you've gotten rid of the king and you've inherited the greatest collection of art in the world, hang that art in the palace and open it up to the public. Is that sort of essentially what happened?
10: Yes, it is. And actually one of the incentives to change it into a museum was that already before the revolution, some of the best art created in France, some of the best art that you can now see in the Louvre was created in the Louvre itself, because they had opened up a lot of the Louvre once the king left to artists for their studios.
1: Oh, I love it. Yeah.
10: You had this hive of activity. You had painters in what's now the colonnade. You had some of the best sculptors in 18th century France. They were in a tiny corner of the northern part of the Cour Carrée. And if you go to, the Cour Marly, where you have all these beautiful sculptures, those were created just a few feet away in the Cour Carrée. This is the heart of the art world in Paris at a time when Paris was the center of the art world.
1: And we enjoy that to this day. This is Travel with Rick Steves. We're talking with James Gardner, and his book is called The Louvre, The Many Lives of the World's Most Famous Museum. We have links to his work with this week's show at ricksteves.com/radio. James, when I think about Paris, and it's got so much great art, it seems to me that there's a grand plan for the entire sweep of history, and it's not all just thrown into the Louvre. The Louvre takes you up to about the middle of the 1800s, and then in our generation, the different museums put their post-1850 art into the Orsay Gallery, and then we have the Pompidou for today's art. Do you see it that way, that there's sort of a grand plan to show off the entire sweep of art history in Paris?
10: Yes, I think that's right. Originally, the Louvre had been conceived as a universal museum, which would contain everything, the way the Metropolitan Museum in New York does. But then, starting around 1900, well, really in the 1980s, with the opening of the Musée d'Orsay, it was decided that all art after around 1850, that's to say the Impressionists and Second Empire art, would go to the Musée d'Orsay. And then ethnological art, which had originally been in the Louvre, now went in the 1990s or early 2000s to the Musée du Quai Branly, Jacques Chirac. But the idea is that you have sort of these satellite museums orbiting the Louvre, and if you take them all together, you have the entirety of human art history.
1: James, the title of your book is The Most Famous Museum in the World, and I think that's probably indisputable. But what about the greatest art museum? I've always wondered about that, because think of the great art museums we can visit just in Europe. We've got the Uffizi, the Vatican, the Prado, the National Gallery in London, Vienna's Kunsthistorisches Museum, the Rijksmuseum, and the Hermitage in St. Petersburg. Do any of these museums rival, in your mind, the paintings in the Louvre?
10: Well, first of all, do they rival the paintings in the Louvre? Yes, I think so. I mean, they're all such great collections that it's really difficult to choose. And it's in the nature of their greatness and of the Louvre's greatness that when you're there, you think this is the greatest museum in the world. Mm-hmm. So it's hard to choose. On the other hand, you should say that the Louvre has so much else that a lot of those museums don't have, like one of the greatest collections of Egyptian art anywhere in the world.
1: Yeah. And Greek and Roman statuary.
10: Yeah. Yeah. Right, right. And so much else.
1: And one thing each of these museums have in common is a great and powerful royal family. And I guess that helps when you're assembling art through the centuries.
10: Certainly. And one should also say that each of them tends to emerge from a context of great artistic creativity. If you go to the Rijksmuseum, you know, Holland was one of the great centers of art in the 17th century, and so many of their greatest masterpieces have gone from the various houses around the museum into the museum. Something similar happens in the Uffizi in Florence and the Prado in
1: Madrid. When you go to the Prado in Madrid, you find all these amazing paintings from the Netherlands. And then you realize, There was a time when the Netherlands were called the Spanish Netherlands. Who was the king?
10: Exactly.
1: Well, he was down in Madrid, and he gets all the great art to this day.
10: That's right. It's an amazing collection. The Prado, that's a collection that I didn't know as well as some other collections, like those of England and France, the Louvre. But when I was there recently, I had this powerful sense that this is the greatest collection I've ever been in. And I don't know if that's factually the case, but it's in the nature of a great collection that it conjures you into feeling that way.
1: Well, Charles V was the most powerful man in Europe, ruling, I think, from Madrid.
10: And he had excellent taste, as did his son, Philip II.
1: This is Travel with Rick Steves. We're talking with James Gardner. He's an art critic and an art historian from New York, and he's written a book called The Louvre, The Many Lives of the World's Most Famous Museum. James, when we go to the Louvre, we find that everybody is going to the same handful of rooms or galleries, and this vast museum is empty, relatively empty elsewhere. I've noticed that Western tourists tend to go to the Denon wing with all of the artists that we know, but when you go to, the Richelieu wing with the Near Eastern antiquities, you find a lot of people from the Middle East there, and travelers coming in from Saudi Arabia or from Pakistan or from Turkey, they'll be more likely to check out the Mesopotamian art that most of us Western travelers underrate. What's your take on appreciating dimensions of the museum that most of us American tourists overlook?
10: Well, it's such a vast collection that you obviously have to pace yourself, and I would say that the best way to see the museum initially is simply to float through it and take in whatever comes your way and enjoy it. You shouldn't try to concentrate too much on individual objects.
1: In fact, in your book, you give us freedom to do that. It's a beautiful thing. I love your term, filter feeding. Whale floating down the gallery and just kind of taking it in like a whale would.
10: Exactly. That's the most comfortable way to do it. You won't knock yourself out. You won't end up hating the art, because you're tired or you're doing it against your will. You'll enjoy it and you'll see the whole museum. Because one of the things I try to emphasize in my book is that the museum itself, the structure, is as fascinating an object, as exhilarating a masterpiece as anything in the museum, anything hanging on the walls. But because of the way in which people conceive museums, they're just sort of the frame that you just have to pass through in order to get to the art. But, there are stairways that are some of the masterpieces of European architecture. Mm. Most people, they're not conditioned to think of stairways as anything other than this potentially opulent means of ascending from one level to another.
1: Are you thinking of standing at the base of the stairway leading up to the Winged Victory of Samothrace?
10: That's one. That's the Escalier de Rue.
1: Love that. I mean, sit for a moment and just appreciate the ensemble of architecture and history and statuary. It's just so exciting, I think.
10: Yeah, and you have amazingly beautiful stairways, and perhaps there are no more beautiful stairways in France than in the Louvre, but people don't pay attention to that.
1: And what you might remember, James, for our travelers, before that, it was a tight spiral staircase. I mean, you may be going to the Sainte-Chapelle Church before your visit to the Louvre, and to get into that greatest Gothic interior, just that wonderful festival of medieval stained glass, you walk up this tight, dark spiral staircase, and then you enter. But now, the mark of a great modern palace by a very important person would be not to have a spiral staircase, but to have that grand staircase.
10: Exactly. Hmm. Exactly. You have them in Versailles, you have them in the Louvre, and they're masterpieces. And so in general, you should pay attention not only to the art on the walls, mm-hmm. but to your surroundings, because the Louvre is one of the great architectural and cultural masterpieces in Paris in itself, not just for what it contains.
1: There's one thing I'd like to talk to you about before our time is up. In this day and age, when we have this Instagram culture and everybody's got to get a photograph of themselves with the iconic Mona Lisa, we have all over Europe these gotta-see bucket list art masterpieces causing amazing crowds, whereas the rest of the collection, which is so important, kind of just gets trampled by as everybody stampedes towards the famous piece of art. In Milano at the Forteza, there's a Michelangelo Pieta, the Pieta Rondanini, I believe it's called, and they've actually moved it out of the gallery and put it in its own building, so the tourists that are just there to see Michelangelo's Pieta can do that and not muck up the whole museum experience for other people. Is there any talk of considering moving the Mona Lisa to a freestanding building nearby and letting the Louvre be the Louvre without that, superstar?
10: Well, there's talk from people like me. It would be a good idea. But if it were to happen, you'd suddenly see far fewer crowds in the Louvre itself, which is really strange, because in the place where the Mona Lisa is now hanging, you have around 40 other paintings, most of them acquired by Louis XIV, and these are some of the greatest masterpieces in Western art, right? If you had only one of them there, it would be worth an entire voyage to go see it, by Titian, by Veronese.
1: And they're totally eclipsed by the Louvre in the middle and all the people with their selfie sticks raised above the crowd.
10: It's true. Almost no one pays any attention to the other art on the wall.
1: James Gardner is a respected art and architecture critic from New York. He explores the Louvre inside and out in his book called The Louvre, The Many Lives of the World's Most Famous Museum. You can listen to his previous visit with us on Travel with Rick Steves and find links to his work at ricksteves.com/radio. James, this is such a fascinating topic. A lot of times when I go to a great museum, I imagine the joy and the challenge, the creative challenge of being the curator of that museum and how I might, you know, organize it. If you were the curator of the Louvre, how would you change the museum?
10: That's a good question. Well, first of all, we might start by moving the Mona Lisa. I would try to restore some of the original decor of some of the most beautiful rooms that have been somewhat tarnished by tasteless post-World War II modernist design. I would get rid of some of the furniture that's from the 1950s and put more period furniture there. In terms of the art that's there, it seems as though they're doing a good job. You see, there's this thing called the Long Gallery, the Grand Gallery, which is one of the longest structures in the world. Part of that has been cut short and given to the École du Louvre, which is a university, a teaching academy. Mm-hmm. I would reclaim that for the museum. And perhaps
1: it's a quarter mile long. You want it to be really exhausting. I've got a little game I play, which is my heel-toe speed walking tour of the Grand Gallery. And it's really exercise. You get your laps. You can go a quarter of a mile in that thing, slaloming through all of the tourists, doing your, what do you call it, your filter feeding of all that great art.
10: That's right. Well, you know, most people, when they're inside a structure, they don't think they're walking. But in fact, if you go spend an afternoon in the Louvre, you're probably walking 2 or 3 miles. So you're getting very good exercise.
1: And you're soaking up all that great art. James Gardner, thanks so much for joining us. The book is The Louvre, The Many Lives of the World's Most Famous Museum. James, I'd love to go to the Louvre with you someday in the future. Best wishes.
10: We shall do so. Right. Thank you for having me.
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0: This is NewsHour live from the BBC, and just an update now on the news that broke in Bangkok just before we came on air, very early in the morning there. A fire in a pub in the Thai capital has killed at least 27 people, according to local officials. A further 63 have been injured. The official said that... one Thai official said that witnesses reported a fire in front of the stage area at the venue, and that fire had already burned through the entire place by the time rescuers had arrived. It's thought to have started at midnight local time in a bar in the Chatuchak district. Reports say many of the victims were found inside the bar's toilets. Recent television pictures of the burned out building show firefighters going through a scene that is littered with charred tables and chairs. Now, last week in the British Parliament, the Deputy Prime Minister David Lammy made an announcement about the last woman to be executed in the United Kingdom. Ruth Ellis was hanged in 1955 after she was convicted of murdering her abusive lover. The British government's announcement in the last few days was that more than 70 years on, Ellis had been granted a posthumous conditional pardon. It was said that her death penalty had been replaced with a sentence of life imprisonment. Her family had campaigned for many, many years for a murder conviction to be overturned entirely, arguing that she was physically and emotionally abused by Blakely. Ruth Ellis's granddaughter, Laura Enston, came into our studios and spoke to the BBC's Jane Hill. Laura was in the public gallery in the House of Commons to hear the announcement of this conditional pardon, and she told Jane what that moment was like.
1: It was incredible. It really was just so surreal. And to hear the support, you know, once the announcement was made, it was just unbelievable. I just can't believe we've managed to achieve what we've done today. It's a really historic moment and incredibly profound for our family.
2: Talk to us a little bit about that. Why has it been so important for your family? I know you were there with your brother today to fight for this.
1: This whole thing has cast a long shadow over our family. You know, ultimately, when Ruth was executed, she had two young children. She had a 10-year-old, my uncle, and she had a 3-year-old daughter, my mother, Georgina. And ultimately, you know, I truly believe when that death sentence was handed out, the clock was started on their lives too. You can't even begin to imagine what those two children must have gone through and the impact it had on their mental health. And, you know, ultimately my uncle committed suicide and my mother led a life of chaos. She died at the age of 50. And the ripple effect is still being felt today. It's been two generations. You know, we are still feeling the impact of the shame and embarrassment that ultimately we all grew up with. And ultimately that shame and embarrassment was all based on a fictitious character. You know, Ruth was portrayed at the time of the execution to be this cold-blooded killer. You know, social climber, all these crazy headlines. And that's the narrative I grew up believing. And I spent 40-something years distancing myself from the story, because I didn't want to be associated with that. You know, as a teenage girl, I don't want to be associated with all the things that Ruth had been associated with.
2: So did you sometimes not want people to know that she
1: was not know. When I started to lean in on this story, when the narrative changed, there was a new book that was published, a drama that was made, the narrative completely changed and I felt completely re-educated. But I had to go around to people I've known 25 years to say, you know, we've been friends a long time, but I've got something I need to tell you.
2: So some of your friends didn't
1: know? Had no idea, because I just didn't want to be tarnished with the same brush. What we now know is Ruth was on trial for so much more than just murder. She was on trial for her morality. She was really portrayed in a very sort of sordid light. She represented change. You know, she was a single mother. She was a nightclub hostess, but she was ultimately, she was doing incredibly well in the face of adversity. She'd been abused by every significant man in her life. You know, she'd achieved so much. And don't forget, this is post-war Britain. So, you know, women were really being encouraged to go back to the home and be good old housewives. And Ruth was the antithesis of that. And also how she looked. She was very glamorous, very sort of Marilyn Monroe-esque. She didn't look like the nice conventional mother that the government were really, really trying to push at the time.
2: You've used the word shame several times already.
1: Yeah.
2: I know you say you tried to keep it from friends, but did it impact you at school? Did some people know? Were there repercussions? In what way did it impact your life?
1: 100%. It's had a huge impact on me. So, you know, when I was younger, obviously my mother was so traumatised by what she'd been through. And I look at it, you know, now as a trauma. Back then as a child, I used to think, why do you behave like you do? You know, why do you make these decisions? And, you know, she was just so fixated and almost sort of leaned in on the sordid side of Ruth and tried to sort of emulate that sort of like a mother-like daughter. And she had so much going for her. And this was sort of my frustration with her growing up. She was so beautiful, so charismatic. You know, she had a wonderful network of friends and she was so loved, but she just led a life of chaos. And, you know, that for me impacted me in so many ways because I just didn't want to be associated with the type of lifestyle that she led. And I would get picked on in the school playground and called names. And I was just so, as I grew up, I was just so petrified of people judging me because of who my grandmother was and who my mother was. I just carry this big sort of burden, this secret and shame.
2: And so does today's announcement remove all that for you?
1: 100%, 100%, because as a family, we now have been given permission to think about what life could have been like for us if Ruth had been reprieved. My mother would never have led the life she did if Ruth had survived. You know, Ruth had been given a reprieve. And, you know, ultimately 90% of women in the 20th century were reprieved. But Ruth, she was on trial for so much more than what she'd done.
2: And there will be people listening to you who have absolute sympathy for you. Why should you suffer? Why should your siblings suffer for something that's nothing to do with you? But they will also be thinking, a man did die. He was shot dead.
1: Correct. She killed somebody, you know, fact. And she admitted it. But what we now know is that in her trial, none of the trauma, none of the abuse that she suffered was presented properly in court. You know, her trial lasted just over a day. You know, the jury took, I think, 14 minutes to find her guilty. She was executed 3 weeks later. You know, there was no appetite to save her, yet all the evidence that was submitted into the application for her pardon was all there. Her medical records, extensive evidence to show the suffering and the abuse that she suffered. You know, she was abused by her father, she was abused by her first husband, then abused by David. That was a traumatised woman on the stand. She'd recently suffered a miscarriage. He'd beaten her so badly. She was miscarrying. There's so much more that we now realise that she should never have been executed for what she did.
0: Laura Enston, granddaughter of Ruth Ellis, speaking about that conditional pardon and also the generational trauma that still is being felt in her family. She was speaking to Jane Hill. That's it from this edition of NewsHour. From me, Tim Franks, and the team here in London, thanks very much for your company.
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5: 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Got a special guest coming in too, Haley Freestrom, junior at Grand Ledge High School. She's working for Brock now. It's Brock's niece came in. Threw some ideas at Brock, you know, like first-time home ownership. Let's talk about that. Rethinking zoning laws and red tape. This is just kind of concepts of what we were talking about. The title of the article that I based it around was The Great American Housing Shortage is Finally Forcing a Search for Solutions. It's about time because we need our young people to be able to afford to buy their first home. So let's get busy and let's figure it out. Micro and macro ideas in real estate with Brock Fletcher coming up next right here. It is the Tom Matt Show.
6: Live from NPR News in Washington, I'm Janine Hurst. Iran says it's closing off the Strait of Hormuz completely, not allowing any vessel to transit after a third round of U.S. strikes overnight. Pakistani and Omani officials have urged diplomacy, but as NPR's Emily Fang reports, both the U.S. and Iran say a temporary ceasefire is over.
7: Pakistan has been an important intermediary in the Iran war, and its deputy foreign minister told Iran's foreign minister to consider, quote, diplomacy remains the only viable path to resolving disputes. On Saturday, Iran also wrapped up talks with Oman on how to manage the Strait of Hormuz. But later, U.S. CENTCOM said it struck more than 100 targets across Iran, and the Sultanate's news agency reported Iranian drones had struck some sites in Oman. Iran's top negotiator, Mohammad Bagher Ghalibaf, wrote on X, quote, the era of one-sided deals is over. And Iran's Islamic Revolutionary Guard Corps said it had fired on a ship trying to get through the strait. Emily Fang, NPR News.
6: Republican Senator Lindsey Graham died overnight after what his office says was a brief and sudden illness. He was 71 years old. The South Carolina Republican was a defense hawk and also had a close relationship with President Trump. NPR's Sam Greenglass has more.
8: The arc of that relationship feels very much of this political era. You know, earlier in his career, Graham was known for his bipartisan bent, notably on issues like immigration reform. And then as he made his own bid for the Republican nomination for president in 2016, you know, he called Trump a bigot, said he would destroy the GOP. But over the last decade, Graham's posture toward Trump changed dramatically. He became a close confidant to the president, to the point that when Graham beat back a primary challenge earlier this year with help from Trump's endorsement, he said, Mr. President, you are not far behind God.
6: And NPR's Sam Greenglass reporting, funeral arrangements are pending. The Memphis Safe Task Force, designed to make the city safer, is under scrutiny after two deadly officer-involved shootings in a week. President Trump formed the task force last fall, and it includes a mix of National Guard, local police, and federal agents. Mariana Bacallao of member station WPLN reports.
9: A DEA agent with the task force fatally shot a 47-year-old man last week, just days after a Tennessee Guardsman fatally shot a 20-year-old. These shootings, along with three others, are still under investigation by the state. Memphis District Attorney Stephen Mulroy points to the way officers are trained for the task force. In trainings he observed, Mulroy says instructors mocked the concept of de-escalation and referenced the prosecution of the officers accused of killing George Floyd and Eric Garner as witch hunts. Other Tennessee DAs have rejected Mulroy's statement, saying it undermines prosecutors and law enforcement to promote a political ideology.
6: You're listening to NPR News. Toronto police are looking for suspects after a deadly shooting took place at a festival last night. NPR's Shondalise Duster has more.
10: At least two people are dead and at least four others are injured after a shooting at a street festival in Toronto on Saturday night. Toronto police say gunfire was exchanged between two people at the Salsa on St. Clair Festival, an annual event celebrating Latin culture. Two firearms were recovered and investigators are working through at least three crime scenes. Organizers of the festival said in a statement they are, quote, shocked and deeply saddened by the shooting. They also said the festival will not continue on Sunday. At least 13,000 people were attending the festival when the shooting occurred, and no arrests have been made. At least 33 shootings have occurred in the city this year, according to Toronto police data. Shondalise Duster, NPR News.
6: At the weekend box office, Disney's live-action Moana took the top spot with an estimated $43 million in ticket sales. Globally, it made $95 million against a reported production budget of $250 million. In second place, Minions and Monsters with $20 million, and Toy Story 5 was close behind in third place with $18 million. And globally so far, the film's made nearly $880 million. In fourth place, the horror film Evil Dead Burn debuted with $13 million. And in fifth place, Angel Studios' George Washington movie Young Washington with $6 million in its second weekend. I'm Janine Herbst, NPR News in Washington.
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15: 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You are walking through the front door of the retirement zone. 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
5: Welcome, everybody. Welcome to this week's episode of the Tom Matt Show. Thank you so much for joining us. It's always a pleasure, especially when all my stuff works. We're in our Wisconsin studio, everybody. So just FYI, you know how I love talking about tech for a second. You never know when I'm plugging this stuff together if it's actually all going to work. That's part of the whole game of being in media. It's just you got to roll with it. That's why it's great to have good guests like Brock Fletcher's back for a Reality of Real Estate episode, because if something breaks, Brock's really cool and will. I mean, we've had many instances where things got screwed up. But yeah, it's re-recorded. Listen, he gets it 30 times. He's been on the show or 28 times or whatever. Last week, Craig Stiles was back where the planning finance goes. Okay. So the whole concept of that is like, as you're doing your retirement zone journey and you've got investments, you need to meet with your people, kind of like meeting with Brock and going over like the year end kind of stuff and moves if you're going to be making, just so you can talk to your expert. Really, really helpful. Craig Stiles, where the planning financial goes. Where the planning for real estate adventures go. I'm going to call this one Micro and Macro Ideas in Real Estate with Brock. Is it Hallie or Haley?
16: Haley.
5: Haley Freestrom is going to be a guest with us with Brock. I'm going to let Brock do the introduction here. You know, Brock Fletcher, you guys that are watching me on video, I could show you the bio that I've had for the last, like, I don't know, 10 years. It's ancient. Brock is, according to this, when we first started, he was 40. Okay.
17: Oh, I'm 49 now.
5: Yeah. See, there you go. You know, see, I've been doing this for a minute. Married, still got Katie around. Jenna's around. He's from Eaton Rapids. All these things are still the same. He's been around. Knows Scott Warner real well because he helps everybody. And he's just really well known. He's been involved in real estate and vacant land purchases for, according to this, the old version, Brock was like 13 years. Now I know it's like 25 years.
17: 22. So
5: it's,
17: yeah, 22 years.
5: There you go. 22. Real estate sales, yeah. I'm changing my note again. So there you go. Brock Fletcher. We have done 28 episodes of this radio program with Brock, and it's always a blast. And this is so important. The micro and macro ideas of real estate. But before we go there, as always, this is your life. Brock and his niece, Haley, are here. And so I'm going to let Brock get warmed up and get Haley warmed up and let's roll here. Hi, Brock. How are you?
17: I'm great. And thanks for having me on. And thank you to Sandy as well.
5: Oh, you're welcome. Always. You know, you're part of the family. Haley, you're welcome. Now Haley's part of our family too. You know, when you're on the radio show, Haley, you're part of the family. So welcome to the show, yeah. Haley.
16: Thank you.
5: Okay. So Brock, you want to do the catch up on Jenna and everything, just kind of say what's going on and then introduce your niece.
17: Yeah, absolutely. So Jenna graduated in December with her master's in speech pathology. She's back here in Lansing, just moved back last week, which is awesome. It's great to have her back 15 minutes, you know, from us. She's got a great job with a company called Centered Care, here in mid-Michigan, providing, speech therapy services. And it's a great job, great company. They really love her there. And it's just so cool, you know, to have your child, you know, at the ripe old age of, you know, 23, just hitting on all cylinders, basically. And then Haley, who's working with me this summer, is not my youngest niece, but she's one of my younger nieces. And I'm honored to have her. She's a really hard worker, go-getter. She's been cheering. She's really good at cheer, really good tumbler. I would say she's an elite level type athlete and carries that elite athlete mentality even into work. She's very highly driven, and she asked if she could work with me, and I said, yeah, I'd love to have you. And it's been a couple weeks so far, but she's absolutely crushing it, and she's her capabilities are way beyond her age of 16. So
5: that's really, fantastic. Really sharp. Haley, how does that feel when you hear your uncle talking about you like that? I mean, go ahead, talk about yourself a little bit. Blow it up.
16: Yeah, it feels really nice, actually, to be talked about like that. And have someone, like, put so much trust in you and, like, talk about you so highly. But, yeah. And he's very right about, like, all the cheer stuff. Pretty elite in that aspect. And, yeah, I kind of bring that into all aspects of my life.
5: So, you know, the thing, we talk about athletics all the time on this radio program, Haley. Brock and I are huge sports fans, as you know. At least you know Brock is. And so, and I have interviewed many, many students. And so I'm really, Brock knows that I love interviewing the younger people because it's like, okay, well, what puts you in this position? So I'm going to ask you the question I've asked many of the students that I interview is like, how has your athleticism helped you in your life, period, just in general?
16: Yeah, so I've been in cheer for about, like, I would say 11 years now since I was really little. And throughout that, I've learned a lot of, like, how to work with the team and, like, how to communicate. And it's definitely taught me how to be, like, focused on what I want and how to get where I want to meet my goals and stuff. And I think that really helps in, like, school, work, being, like, friends with people, like, working in teams, communicating, all that kind of stuff. And yeah, it's just taught me a lot, I feel like.
5: What about working with your uncle now? What is your job going to be this summer? What is your goal to work with Uncle Brock?
16: So right now I'm just kind of helping out with littler things. So like researching properties and I've gone to a lot of like meetings and like listing appointments and stuff with him so far. And yeah, so I feel like that cheer kind of the hard work and all the communicating and stuff, like the people talking, like social skills, stuff like that, will kind of like carry into that this summer. And yeah, I kind of hope to see if this is really what I want to do and like continue this into the future.
5: Excellent, excellent answer. And you know what, these interpersonal skills that you young people develop, doing this kind of work with a guy like a Brock is absolutely going to put you at the top of your class for sure. Because this is no slam on young people whatsoever, because I have children as well and grandchildren. It's like, you guys are so on the device, the handheld. And it's like, it's okay. It's great. It's nice that you have the tech, but if you've got the skill set that you're learning with your Uncle Brock this summer, these are things that you're going to, that are going to stick with you and transfer throughout your life forever. So Brock, we got a couple minutes to go before we go to break here. The world is in a changing place as usual.
17: Yeah.
5: And I've been talking about the micro and macro ideas of real estate. And I've got just a couple of articles I'm going to push with you, but you know, it's like getting, we got to get these first time buyers in. So let's talk about the micro and macro, just setting up the idea of this and bringing in your young people to help you with this. You're walking your walk, Brock, and I appreciate what you do. So let's talk about micro and macro ideas, just kind of setting up. What are you thinking about the market in the next few months?
17: Well, so we're still dealing with low inventory, but like from a micro market, and what I hear there is like local meaning micro, you know, the challenges is that we have here are low inventory and, you know, more buyers than there are basically properties to buy. But on a local level, there's a lot of governmental assistance, down payment assistance to help drive that ability. To be honest, the time frame, you know, like it's always taken 8 to 12 weeks for buyers to find their home to purchase. That's still the same. It just people feel differently about it, but it's taking the same amount of time. So I actually think the larger concern as it pertains to like first-time home buyers is just the fact that we're launching adults later. Like we're no longer launching people at 18. We're launching people at like 25 and 26 and then wondering why it's taking 6 or 7 years or more for them to be ready for home ownership. If there was just a law that the day you turned 18, you had to move out and get a full-time job, we would have people buying homes by their 30th birthday. If that was just the law, people would figure it out. We're just we're not requiring anybody to figure life out until they're like 25 now.
5: Well, that's just the way it's going. And Breck, I'm going to take this through to break here because we're going to come up on break. Brock Fletcher's with me along with Haley Freestrom, his niece, junior from Grand Ledge High School, talking micro and macro ideas in the real estate industry and other ideas too, everybody. We want to keep you pumped up and want you to understand it. When if you need somebody with quality, do like Sandy and I did, get a hold of Brock, Mikey, the whole crew. They'll take care of business. 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
5: Welcome back, everybody. Welcome back to this week's episode of The Tom Matt Show. Thank you so much for being with us. Thank you to Sandy for bringing us back and that little bumper that she does. It's the only time you'll ever hear her voice on radio. Guaranteed. Positively guaranteed. Mitch, thank you for what you're doing. Vanessa, thank you for what you're doing. And thank you to our guests, especially Brock Fletcher, who is our sponsor of this radio program, has been for a long time. And he's a great friend. He's like part of the family. He's got his niece, Haley Freestrom, with us today. She's a junior at Grand Ledge High School. See, that's the whole thing. We want to promote young people figuring it out. And we got to give people opportunities. I mean, it's like, let's teach up. If we don't help our young people, then we are falling. And I've written about this in my books, you guys. You know, I've talked about the trap door that we have as parents. And we just say, hey, you're 18 years old. Go ahead and figure it out now. Okay. And it just doesn't work that way. And Brock and I were just talking about this during break a little bit about not moving out till you're 25 or so, getting ready, or that's okay. It's fine. There's no set way. I mean, the world changes constantly. I want to remind everybody that this segment is sponsored by Brock, and Brock is our guest today, Keller Williams Realty. Trust is our middle name. You guys have heard me tell the story 100 times about Little House Lansing, Big House Holt, Brock and I meeting, Brock giving me the lowdown on, you know, we're going to have to sell our forever home that we built from dirt. And it's like, that was not a fun conversation with Sandy, but you know what? He was right on point. And sometimes you got to have tough conversations with people. And that's why you go to the pros like Brock. Now, Brock Fletcher, again, trust, middle name, call these numbers. First one, 517-853-6408. 853-6408. That's the office number. 517-303. This is the cell phone number to Brock's pocket. This is the one you really want to write on the dash, right? Okay. Put this down somewhere. 517-303-3262. 517-303-3262. Go online to kwsellingteam.com. Sweet website. Sell your home without hassles like we did. Buy your home without hassles like we did. Thanks to Mikey Deadman. Stud. Love that guy. So great. Awesome. When you got a good team, and that's the thing about Brock's team, they don't cannibalize each other's work. They are a team. They are a true team. Brock's an athlete, former athlete, consistently building this. It's like, listen, everybody's got their role and we all help each other. That's the way it goes. Lastly, I want to say thank you and hello to Joan Wright of Williamston. Once Brock told me about her listening to us on WKR on Sundays, Joan, welcome to the show. We'll get you on sometime. Today, micro and micro ideas in real estate with Brock Fletcher and our little side guest, Haley Freestrom's with us. Nice to see Haley on our video side of things. She's an athlete at Grand Ledge High School. She's going to be a junior this year. I'm going to start with this article, Brock, that I want to get Haley's impression too. The Great American, this is from yesterday, everybody, from the Wall Street Journal. The Great American Housing Shortage is finally forcing a search for solutions. Really? We've been talking about this for how long, Brock? Like 6-7 years now? Okay, so I'm just going to give the points here, and I want Brock to give his rebuttal on all this because he's our subject matter expert. Brock, the first point that they had, and this is on the macro side, as we're calling this the macro and micro ideas of this radio program for Reality Real Estate, rethinking zoning laws and red tape. Okay, can you please decipher that for us unknowing people, please?
17: Yeah, what they're basically talking about there is lessening up rules regarding zoning and square footage to make it easier to solve the housing. So like, here's like one of the things that you can't currently do in Michigan, but like you can do it in like Austin, Texas, right? So having a secondary residence on the same property, like it's very popular in Austin, Texas to have a small like one bedroom apartment in your backyard for a parent. You can't do that in Michigan currently. You can only have one dwelling per tax ID number, meaning per parcel. The other thing is in most cases, the smallest home that you can put on a piece of property in Michigan is 800 square feet. So like that eliminates, you know, you tiny houses have been popular for a long time. You can't put a tiny house on a property in Michigan unless they lower the square footage requirements to, you know, 200 or 300 square feet. So like those are the kind of restrictions they're talking about changing in order to meet housing demand, essentially. So
5: Haley, what do you think about the little house concept that Brock was just mentioning and the zoning thing, because that's kind of where they're going with all this. What's your take as a high schooler coming up and soon to be college student?
16: Yeah. So, I actually didn't know about this, law, but I've seen on social media and stuff, you know, everyone like showing their tiny houses and doing tours and stuff. But I used to watch them when I was little, like the house tours. And I always thought it was really cool, but I had no, I didn't even know about this law, but I have a lake house on Lake Isabella up by Mount Pleasant, and a lot of the houses have like tiny guest houses and stuff like that. And so I never realized like that was a law or anything.
5: What do you think about it? Do you think the law should be changed? Do you think it should be modified? What do you think? Because there's a lot of problems with young people getting into their first homes.
16: Yeah. So I think that I'd have to like figure out more about the law to really say too much about it. But I mean, I feel like I wouldn't understand why someone wouldn't be able to have a house until like another little house, like on their property. But I also might just not know like the logistics of it and like why it is like that.
5: Brock, you know, I have to give her credit. That was a really good non-answer.
17: Very thoughtful answer.
5: Yeah. Because you know what, Haley, if you don't know the answer, don't BS your way through it. Just say, I don't really know the answer. Just like you just did. It was perfect. I don't really know, but I'm curious about it. So that was a great answer. See, Brock, you got a sharp one coming up with you. So, Brock, I'm just wondering now, Brock, I just carry this through because I got about 2 minutes to go in this segment. But it's like, well, what prevents people from, okay, so we got homeless encampments all over the place, all over the country. People having a tent, they're putting a tent up on a sidewalk. I mean, so you're saying in Michigan, you can't put a little small apartment house in the backyard if you had the space, you're not allowed to do that, correct?
17: Not in most locations. Yeah. Like Haley had mentioned on a lake, like a lot of people by our lake house, they'll have like a little bunk house with a couple of bunk beds. Not typically a bathroom or anything like that, but just like a little bunk house or whatever. But yeah, for most like city of Lansing, you couldn't do that. There's no legislation that makes that allowable. So I think we're going to see that more and more. The main point speaking against tiny houses, though, more so the tiny house argument, is that it will negatively affect housing values.
5: Right. And do you think that's true, Brock?
17: No, I don't. I don't think it's, I don't think, no.
5: I think it could be an actual a asset
17: to
5: home values.
17: I don't think it'll be, I think it'll have no impact. But obviously the projects have to be nice. I mean, it needs to be a nice project. You know, financing is going to be a little tricky in the beginning because there's not enough data for like appraisals. It will have to be probably governmental backed financing and things to like smooth out some rough edges. But in terms of like auxiliary housing in people's backyards and stuff, I think it's a great idea because we're more and more going to, you know, to multi-generational living situations. Especially because the cost of, you know, nursing homes and things of that nature are astronomical. So, you know, we've got some other long-term problems that are going to be contributing factors here. And so like 10 grand a month for an assisted living is not workable for most families.
5: Brock's here. Haley Freestrom's here with us. She's a junior from Grand Ledge. She's Brock's niece. She's working with Brock this summer. She's getting experience. And it's like, you got to learn how to do this stuff and get up and go to work and have meetings. 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
5: Welcome back, everybody. Welcome back to this week's episode of The Tom Matt Show. Last week, remember, Craig Stiles was with us. Where the planning financial goes, check that one out. Craig's awesome. Brock's with us. this is one of my favorite spots in a radio show where I get to do testimonials for Brock. And I was asking Brock pre-production. I said, "Do you ever hear anybody say anything about these?" Because I kind of gush a little bit. Well, I mean, I'm honest about the way we feel about Brock Fletcher and the team and how much they've helped us. I mean, when people impact your life and they really care about you and they help you and they're honest, why can't you love them? I mean, it's like, that's what all these testimonials are about. Okay, this one's from Eric and Laura. And you know what? If I read these things multiple times, good for you, just because they're good testimonials. This one's from Eric and Laura. I'm going to do two that today. Our experience with Brock Fletcher and the selling team, these are all big print, was amazing, bold type. Numerous times Brock Fletcher went above and beyond, bold type, to ensure our needs were met. He did it for us twice. Not only did the selling team sell our home in 4 days, what took you so long? They also helped us find our dream home in a weekend. Again, what took you so long? So glad we chose the selling team, Eric and Laura from Lansing, Michigan. And of course, I'm being complete. I'm joking here when it talks. That's what happens with Brock and the team, because they're very organized. Another one from Becky from East Lansing. We were always kept in the loop when new properties became available. We found the information provided was very accurate, bold type, and helpful, bold type, in continuing the process of making an informed decision for purchasing vacant property. That's the other thing about Brock. We're talking tiny homes. We're talking all kinds of stuff. We're talking ideas. We're talking concepts. We're talking, let's talk real estate. Let's be thinking outside of the box, not inside the box. Oh, I can't do that because it's so expensive or interest rates are so high. I can't. Stop. Get with good people. They will help coach you up and you can pull this. You're looking at, listening to a guy who never thought we could ever pull this off. And here we go. Phone numbers, 517-853-6408. Or the super secret, not so super secret, cell phone number to Brock, 517-303-3262. He will return your call the same day that you get a hold of him. All right, back to the show, talking micro and macro ideas in real estate. I'm going to switch gears here and go with a little bit of a micro. And this one I'm going to throw, first I'm going to throw it to Haley, because Haley Freestrom is with us today. She's a junior at Grand Ledge High School. She's Brock's niece, and she's working with Brock this summer, and good for you. These are kind of the micro ideas, Haley and Brock. And of course, you know, this is an article that I found from the State Journal recently. What is, in your mind, Haley, what is a starter home?
16: I would say a starter home is something that you get like earlier in your life, like after college maybe, or like during college. And it's just like a simple home, not too much, not like all the extra stuff like gyms and, you know, like maybe 1-2 bedrooms, a bathroom, just like the main things in a house that just like to live, basically like a livable home.
5: What do you think, Brock? Was that a good answer?
17: I think it's a great answer. Yeah.
5: The thing is, and I see, cause I'm on social media so much, Haley, Brock, but Haley, I see all the time where they do these little social media interviews on the sidewalk or wherever, and they're interviewing young people. And they'll put a microphone in front of your face and you're down in Florida, might have had a couple of cocktails, although you're too young for that right now. But, you know, they put the microphone in front of people's faces and they ask them like these goofy questions. Like, for example, what is a good average income for your future husband, Haley? And they come up with these crazy answers. And it's like, your answer here was spot on. It was really down to earth. I mean, for real, because some of these answers you get from young people, it's like, oh yeah, my husband's going to make $800,000 a year and he's going to drive a Lamborghini. He's going to be 6'7" and play for the Pistons.
16: Yeah.
5: So good answer on that.
16: Thank you.
5: Brock, you know, how do we help our young people with the starter homes ideas? Because we've been talking about this. Is it just to set the expectations like in a real spot?
17: Yeah, I do. I think that's it. You know, even with our, you know, and we raised our daughter, Jenna, to be, you know, financially very responsible. But we also had clear conversations that like Katie and I is our success is our success. Right. And she's got to create her own success. Right. And setting expectations that adulthood is difficult. You're going to have to do meaningful work. You're going to have to make a good living if you want to have a great life. And, you know, people don't typically start their first home being, you know, a $500,000 home. You know, my first home was a 1200 square foot home in Lansing, which by the way, right now that would be like 180, but that's, I bought that home 20 years ago. You know, and I paid about 80 grand for it, but I made half as much money. So like, I don't buy the story that buying your first home is completely unaffordable. The wage scale is much higher.
5: Well, the thing is we have to educate people on why and how they can get into the market. Now, Haley, do you have any idea? I mean, I know you're a junior in high school, Grand Ledge High School, Haley Freestrom. What do you think average rent? Do you have any idea for young people how much they're paying? And she's smiling as I'm looking at the video. So you guys on radio, sorry about that. But how much are young people paying in rent? And how do you feel about that?
16: So obviously I've never owned a house or anything or had to pay any rent myself. But I mean, from what I've heard so far or what I know is like my parents, like they probably pay a little bit more because, you know, we have quite a nice house, but ours is like maybe 2000 or something like that a month.
5: What do you think you're going to pay in college for your rent for your apartment or your dorm? Any idea?
16: I think maybe like,
5: what do you think you're going to pay in college for your rent for your apartment or your dorm? Any idea?
16: I think.

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1: 5 years, but initially it's a necessity, but there is a point in life if you have a long-term career type job and you're going to be committed to that area for at least 5 years, then if you're paying rent still at that point, then you're simply stealing money from your retirement.
2: There you go.
1: Because most people, when they get to retirement age, and typically they're going to own that home free and clear by the time they're retired, they're relying on that home to provide part of their retirement income.
2: So there's a good explanation on why and how. Again, rent is a tool. It's buying, and money is all about manipulation and making the right moves, right, Brock? I mean, it's all about not overextending yourself, really thinking about return on investment. I just had this conversation with my grandson the other day. He's 10 years old. And I said, I'm going to teach you an acronym, which he hates learning from me in the summertime. He said, Papa, it's summer. I don't want to think. I'm like, well, you're going to think now. Okay. But I talked to him about return on investment. And we were talking about food costs because he's all about, you know, because we're at all these ballparks all summer long with all these games all over the place. And it's like these kids are like money pit. They're money vacuums on their parents buying all this concession stuff. I said, do you know what return on investment is? And he said, no. So I taught him that. Hey, did you know what ROI, return on investment, is?
3: No, no clue.
2: Okay. Hold that thought. Cause when we come back, I'm going to have Uncle Brock go into it and kind of talk about in real estate and life, all of these things, this return on investment, because you've already been doing investing in yourself for a long time. You just didn't know that there was this term called ROI, but I'll carry this thing through again. Micro and macro ideas, plus picking young people's brains. Brock and I love doing this kind of stuff. We love tag teaming and asking the young people ideas and picking, because we learn from you guys, Haley. If we don't ask you questions and ask you how you're doing, how the heck are we going to know what the heck's going on? That's the bottom line here. You're listening to a special episode of The Tom Matt Show with Brock Fletcher and Haley Freestrom. We'll be right back.
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2: Welcome back. Welcome back, everybody, to The Tom Matt Show. Throwing out my strange voice there. Brock's with us. Brought his niece. She's awesome. Haley Freestrom's here, junior from Grand Rapids High School. Another thing I like about kids like Haley, she's an athlete. Athletes, in my book, they rate. They just do. I mean, because they put in a lot of time and effort and energy. And I'm not begrudging any of the kids that are out there doing their performing arts or anything. If you have external activities, great, good. Do more of them. Put down the phone and the iPad and go out and like shoot hoops and run in the street and dink around, you know, ride bikes, have fun. Brock, got to get all the contact info, website, phone numbers, people, go for it.
1: Yeah. I mean, easiest way to get a hold of me still to this day, you know, call me on my cell phone or text me. It's 517-303-3262. If you're not looking for, you know, if you're a little introverted and you just want to try to reach out, you know, email them is fine. Brock@kwsellingteam.com. 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Brock@kwsellingteam.com. And you can also message me through the website, but I get it. Everybody's got their own personality style. I'm a talker. Call me, text me, email me. So yeah, I'm always here to answer questions. I get people that contact me from all over the state. Even if I can't help you specifically in a transaction, I can help you with your situation, and I can get you in touch with a good agent in that area if need be. So
2: Brock's the man. He helped us before we even knew who we didn't even know each other. We first crossed paths. I've told that story a bunch of times. And so, all right, we're going to talk about this little acronym, ROI. Okay, Brock, you want to introduce your niece to the term ROI and how it relates to her and everything that she's been doing and she doesn't even know it?
1: Yeah, I mean, return on investment. I mean, we think of it most notably about money, but it's about everything. It's

0: Anytime you spend a minute or an hour doing anything, that time is worth something, right? And what we're really talking about is what do you get out of return or in return for the time spent? So when Haley's doing cheer and she's improving her skills, she's getting something out of it. And obviously, what she's getting out of it internally causes her to feel good about the time being spent. Otherwise, she wouldn't do it. If it didn't bring enjoyment, if it didn't bring pleasure, if it didn't bring her something positive, she wouldn't do it. The way I look at it is my time is worth a certain amount at work. So I want to spend all of my time at work doing things that give me a good return on investment. I'm pretty highly leveraged, meaning I have a lot of help with my daily work. Some of the research work in file setup and research and things that Haley's doing for me are things that are important, but I have other tasks that are more important that must be doing that I must be doing, and I'm getting a higher return on investment. And like even at home, like I'm busy enough now in life where like it doesn't make sense for me to mow my lawn, right? Like the time is more valuable spent either in quality time with my wife or daughter or Haley or another family member, and I can get a higher return if I'm paying somebody else to mow my lawn, right? Unless I'm doing it out of pure enjoyment.
1: Unless you're getting like your exercise out of it, or there's some other extenuating circumstance with your mowing your lawn, you're right on, Brock.
0: Yeah. So it's and from, like an advertising standpoint, like, what you spend, if you spend a dollar, you want to get $2 or $3 in return for that dollar spent.
1: That's the whole point of our sponsorship and our friendship together doing this. If I can't provide some type of return on investment to Brock, you see where we're going, Haley, how this all works. And so your cheer is helping build your self-esteem, your confidence, and your leadership ability. And being a leader is huge. And it's so cool that Brock invited you on in this recording session, because I love having young people on just to help you inspire other young people, because there's a lot of people who don't want to come on this radio program because they're afraid, or they're this or that, and oh, I don't know about all that.
0: Yeah.
1: All right, let's get back to the micro and macro ideas. That was a good explanation, though. Haley, do you get the return on investment, and you see how much it impacts your life?
2: Yes, I do.
1: So that's good. Okay, so let's get back to the article here, because I've got two articles that I'm pulling from everybody. The Great American Housing Shortage is finally forcing a search for solutions. The first point of this, and this is on the macro side, the big side of things, rethinking zoning laws and red tape. Brock and Haley talked about that. The next one, cheaper construction loans. Now, Brock, when we get into the money aspect of this, and again, that's a macro, that's a huge macro, because there's so many inputs that go into new housing. But cheaper construction loans, would that make a big difference?
0: I mean, it would make a difference, certainly, because the interest component of a loan makes up a tremendous amount, over time, over 30 years or whatever that would be. That could be a good idea. Again, like Haley answered earlier, I'd have to really analyze the product to see the benefit. But the cost of building, the material cost, is not likely going to go down because the material inputs are so expensive. So like the only real variable that the government could control is the interest rate component. Like that would have to be heavily subsidized by the government, because the private market, what drives interest rates is consumer demand for the product. So like I'm not gonna back, just like if I'm looking for an investment, I'm not gonna buy an investment that only returns a 1 or 2 or 3% yield. That doesn't make any sense. So that the government would have to provide the backing for that.
1: The extra incentive for them, the extra return on investment
0: For sure.
1: when people are putting up millions of dollars. Okay, so what about cheaper interest rates for the consumer? Now, we have talked about this many times on the show, and where are we at? Just on your prognostication, this is not a first of the year show like we do all the time, and you give your prognostication. But with the change with the Iran thing, and supposedly that's all kind of be settled and all this. Where do you, just looking in the crystal ball here about the cost of money, where do you think it's going for loans for individuals? Do you have any idea?
0: I mean, I was thinking we were going to settle out around 5% by the end of the year, in terms of like the 30-year fixed interest rate. We have had no movement whatsoever because of the conflict in Iran. I don't know. I mean, I don't know if we're officially done with that.
1: Right.
0: It's too hard to say. My guess is no. My guess is there's not going to be a big change on interest rates because of uncertainty, within the market. And so I don't. I would say probably most likely no change. But if it is going to go down, it's probably not going to go down less than 5%. I don't think we'll see that this year. I'd be really surprised.
1: Haley, have your parents talked to you about the power of having good credit? And what interest rates are all about. Have you had that conversation in school or with any of your friends or your parents by any chance?
2: So I've definitely heard about it. I don't know a lot about it, but I know it's good to have good credit and you want to gain like your credit score and stuff like that. But I do think that I wish like school talked about it more and like they talked about more real world skills. I actually wrote an essay about that this year for my English class,
0: That's
2: but
0: cool.
2: it's definitely something I wish that they like talked more about.
1: I'd like to come back and talk more about your essay or at least see it sometime. Maybe you can send it to me because I love reading stuff like that. But that's good that you're on the front end of that because interest rates determine your cost. And if your interest rate goes up, then your house payment or your rent payment or however you want to, your car payment, any payment that you're carrying interest on a loan, you're going to pay more. So if your interest rate is 10% on a house, you're paying 10% of that, and it's staggered. So it's interesting how that all works, right, Brock? I mean, interest rates carry a huge variable. But I just heard something, Brock. I need a quick answer on this because we got about a minute to go here. But I heard something on the radio here in Wisconsin. They're talking about, so what if interest rates go up? Housing values are always going to go up. So don't wait.
0: Well, that's true. Yeah, I mean, the true it's built real estate values are built to go up 4 or 5% a year. So by waiting, you're just waiting for prices to go up. So yeah.
1: So the waiting game that you have, everybody, and if you're kind of out there and you're kind of trepidatious about all of this, it's like, wait a second here. If you find something that you like, talk to Brock, talk to the experts. You might be in your best spot. Your timing might be right now. Hard to say. I mean, it's really hard to say. Let me reset all this. We got a final segment coming up here. Micro and macro ideas in real estate. And then we're talking about young people and encouraging first-time buyers. And we have Haley Freestrom here, a junior from Grand Ledge High School, Brock's niece, and she's a very active athlete at Grand Ledge High School. Good school, really good school in mid-Michigan. And for her to come on at her age, to come on this radio show, put her face in front of the camera, record a radio program, takes a lot of guts because a lot of kids would not do this. A lot of adults won't do this. And I have to give you credit for that. Micro and macro real estate ideas. Haley Freestrom and her guest, Brock Fletcher. This is the Tom Edge.
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1: Welcome back, everybody. Welcome back. If you're listening to us, if you hear us right now, you're either listening to a couple of the radio stations that carry the fifth segment. Thank you for doing that. Or you're listening to the podcast. Thank you for doing that. Or you're watching the video podcast, and thank you for doing that. But most of the radio stations do not get the fifth segment. And the fifth segment is usually when we have some of our best comments, best topics. Micro and micro real estate ideas with Brock Fletcher and his niece, Haley Freestrom, Junior, Grand Ledge High School. During break, you guys know how I'm such a honk for higher ed. I'm a huge, huge honk for higher ed. However, again, return on investment, we talked about that earlier with Haley, and now she knows the whole concept. Is the return on investment for higher ed post-high school worth it? And so, Brock, let's shift gears just a tiny bit here, because you're in the mode of looking for people. Mm-hmm. I've sent a couple of people over to you. If they work out, great. If they don't work out, fine. I mean, you would know better than I would, of course. You know what you need to do. But let's talk about, say you're, we'll use Haley as an example. Haley's a up-and-coming junior at Grand Ledge High School. If she decided that she was like, you know, I don't really have a program that I really that lights my fire in college. And why do I want to spend all this money in the next 5 years working on something I'm not quite sure about? Maybe it's better to get into a field right out of high school where I can start making money. Brock, let's talk. We've talked about this before in recruiting young people. What could we do with a person like a Haley? Let's use Haley as an example. Please go right ahead, Brock.
2: Yeah, I mean, Haley will be eligible to take the real estate course and have a license at the age of 18. If she was to work with me, this summer and next summer, I could have her ready to where she would be skilled enough to do a real estate transaction and serve clients at a high well by her first day of having a license. And the way I look at it, if you go to college for 4 years, you're going to have minimum 100-150,000 wrapped into it, right? I can take a young person like Haley, graduates high school, get them licensed, probably going to make 20 or 30 grand year one, probably going to make 30 or 40 or 50 grand year two, probably by the fourth year, 90-100,000. So like in high, if you're going to college and you're taking out student loans, you're going to have 100-150 grand student loan debt. I can take a young person, no debt, right? Expert level education, like an apprenticeship, teach them. I mean, they've got to know they're all in on real estate because it's not a sexy, thing. Like it's just a lot of hard work. Real estate, the work of real estate in itself is not that exciting. You better have a high passion for serving people because that's really what it's about. But long story short, I can take somebody like Haley and it doesn't cost them money. They're not going to make $1 million a year right out of the gate, but by their fourth or fifth year, for sure going to be a six-figure income. And like I joked with Haley, like I've always wanted to make a millionaire in 10 years. Like my goal for Haley would be she's a millionaire, net worth millionaire by her 28th birthday. I'm pretty sure I can do it. I've never done it before, but I've never had somebody that would be so willing to let me coach them and mentor them for like a whole decade. But like, even if she wasn't a millionaire by her 28th birthday, by her 30th birthday, she for sure would. We just got her signed up for a Roth IRA. So like we're starting. Like, nobody becomes successful without somebody else like being their champion, right? Like, so I do that for a lot of people, but that relationship of mentor, mentee, both people have to be like all in, right? So, but I'm always amazed at the relationships and the mentorship. Like I've been mentored by some great, great people, like just far beyond like my wildest expectations. But the only way to get those types of relationships is to foster yourself into the kind of person that people want to mentor. And you got to want to mentor people. So I have a high desire to help people win in life. So I want Haley to call me when she's 50 and say, Uncle Brock, you're the greatest single influence next to Jesus Christ and helping me become successful. That would be a win for me.
1: I think she's going to call you at about 25 when she's making 100 grand a year. That's what I'm saying. This girl's 16 years old and she's about ready to, she's looking at a career where, maybe I can go do this and I can learn this and you can still take classes, and you can still, doesn't mean you don't have to go to college. You can still take training classes galore. I mean, one thing I learned when I finished my graduate program was I wanted to learn how to do video, Haley. So I went to YouTube University. I got on my laptop and I just started watching YouTube videos, and I watched and I copied and copied and watched. And there's so much opportunity to learn out there. So how do you feel? How does it make you feel when you think about at the point in your life right now, Haley, that you could potentially in 5 years be making $100,000 a year?
3: Well, I mean, it feels really nice. And also knowing that Brock is here to mentor me and like help me get there. Ever since I was like little, I've always like wanted to be very like successful and not worry about money, not worry about all that kind of stuff. So knowing that that could be potentially my future would be really great, actually.
1: With great wealth comes great responsibilities.
2: And I was joking earlier, like, I don't really, like, I'm not an egomaniac. I don't need Haley to call me when she's 50. But the point I was making is I want to help people become successful.
1: Oh, no, I agree. I mean, I remember I sent Kamani to you. Kamani Williams is one of my kids that I know from MSU. And I sent him to Brock. And I talked to Kamani recently and I said, you know, how's it going with Brock? He says, you know, Brock talked to me and he listened to everything I was saying. And he said, you need more of a mentor than the training at the moment. And that you were going to help him on some other aspects. That's great, because you just don't know where these kids are yet. And he's kind of in a space where he's got a new fiance and they're kind of like in this space. Good for you. Same thing with Haley. Haley, you know, going to school is great, but being financially independent is wonderful. And believe me, you're going to like it. Your mom and dad are going to love it. They are going to love it. When you are successful and doing your thing, nothing makes us prouder than us being surrogate parents to you and all of the other kids and watching our kids do well. So I wish you the best on all of that. Okay. I got to get back to this article here, cause I got to want to get one more in here. Let's see. Now I pulled an article, you guys, and I called this from the episode title for today, Micro and Macro Ideas in Real Estate. And one of the reasons I came up with this was this article in Wall Street Journal recently, the Great American Housing Shortage is finally forcing a search for solutions. And we've been talking about this a little bit, rethinking zoning laws and red tape. The next one was cheaper construction loans. How about this one, Brock? This one I wasn't too sure of, and I wanted to get your point. I just did take a couple minutes to talk about this, but it said modular construction. And I was like, so it's kind of a prefab, partially prefab. They make part of the house or the apartment building or something, then they bring it to the site and they sort of assemble things. What do you think about that concept?
2: You know, the quality's come a long way on that stuff. So, you know, it's just, you know, you see that a lot, especially like in manufactured home type communities. What you don't see as much, it's a less fluid process to actually like do a manufactured or a modular home on owned land. You know, cause you're not working with a traditional builder in that capacity. You're working with a sales rep who sells modular manufacturer. We really would have to dispel the negative connotations with that. I think we should, by the way, the modular construction has come a really long way. I think it's time that we strip away some of the negative connotations regarding manufactured or modular housing and see it as a very viable solution. Even the cost on that is relatively expensive though. So it's just one of those things where, the solution to the shortage is a lot of things, and it's going to require some really great leaders to push that forward. Right. I mean, that's, you know, I'm not picking on anybody here. I'm not picking on either political party, but, we got a real shortage of leaders, you know, from a political standpoint. We've built this system where we don't, I mean, this is not about either party, so nobody should hear it this way. We don't get the best leaders at the upper echelon of the government. They're mean to each other, so good people don't want to participate in that. So we just get a lot of riffraff, right? That's the bottom line. So,
1: or you get people with agendas that they just want to match their own agenda.
2: I would never run for office. I don't want to be torn down, right? If I can't build it from where I'm at, then I'm not gonna. But bottom line is, we've got to get top end leadership that can actually get these jobs done. We just don't have it. I'm just going to be honest. We need better from our government.
1: Absolutely. Period. We're almost out of time here, you guys, and I want to get a takeaway from Haley. Haley, I usually do a takeaway at the end of the show. You got a minute or so. What would you like to share with your friends, people that are out there from your experience here, and or what you're learning with your Uncle Brock? Please go ahead. Take a second and just let her fly.
3: I would say that it's just really nice to be able to think about my future in like a good way and like know that if I did continue down this path, like I would be successful. And I feel like Brock's talked a lot about like when he was little, he knew like he wanted to be successful, and that's what really like got him to where he is right now. And I feel like that's just like a really good way to think about it. And it just shows that if you like put the hard work in and you put dedication into what you do, then you'll come out successful.
1: What do you think about that, Brock?
2: Yeah, it's true. She's got a great future. She's going to be very successful.
1: She's going to have a future in radio, real estate, whatever the heck she wants to do. Here's the whole thing, you guys. Be brave and try new things. She didn't know until an hour ago that she was going to do this radio program. And I was like, here you go. If she'd have had more time to think about it, she might not have done it. I'm going to wrap this bad boy, though. 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Thanks again to Brock Fletcher and Haley Freestrom for being with us. Sandy, you're the best. Mitch, Vanessa, thank you all for what you do. Remember, the Tom Matt Show is a production of Boomers Rock Media. 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
10: Lindsay wanted to be in the middle of it, and he always was.
11: Senator Lindsey Graham died unexpectedly over the weekend. He went from vehement critic of candidate Donald Trump to staunch supporter of the president. For Sunday, July 12th, this is All Things Considered from NPR News. I'm Don Gagne. The White House gives Ukraine license to produce Patriot missiles. The military impact could take years, but
12: there is certainly a psychological boost to the U.S. president helping the Ukrainians.
11: And a long-lost recording of jazz great Oscar Peterson and his trio. It was 1960 in Detroit. You'll have a seat in a corner booth.
13: If you were thinking about the sort of the quintessential jazz club from the middle of the 20th century, add a bunch of cigarette smoke here and you would have it.
11: First News.
14: Live from NPR News in Washington, I'm Janine Herbst. In South Carolina, flags are flying at half staff in memory of Republican Senator Lindsey Graham, who died late last night. President Trump also ordered flags lowered at federal buildings. Preliminary findings from the Washington, D.C. Medical Examiner show the cause of death as aortic dissection due to a type of heart disease. South Carolina Public Radio's Luis Alfredo Garcia has more.
15: The 71-year-old senator was known nationally as an ally of President Donald Trump, and in South Carolina, he was an ever-present political figure. Edward Reynolds is the volunteer fire chief in the town of Central. It's the town of about 5,000 people where Graham grew up.
16: We're going to miss him because he helped us on a lot of local issue grants, different things like that. When we had a question, we'd call his office and he'd get back to us. And so I think a lot of people is going to realize what hard work he did do.
15: Reynolds says no matter what national responsibility Graham had, it never felt like the senator forgot about Central. For NPR News, I'm Luis Alfredo Garcia in Central, South Carolina.
14: The U.S. launched more strikes this evening against Iran as the two countries continue to exchange fire for the third weekend in a row. The back-and-forth strikes began after Iran fired warning shots at a tanker attempting to transit through the Strait of Hormuz along a southern route that hugs the coast of Iran. According to U.S. Central Command, that ship caught fire and a crew member is missing. The U.S. and the U.N. have been urging ships to use this alternative route that's away from the Iranian coast, but Tehran says that's a violation of the Memorandum of Understanding. NPR's Carrie Khan has more.
17: Iran's Speaker of the Parliament, who has also been a lead negotiator with the U.S., posted on social media that, quote, the era of one-sided deals is over. We told you keep your word or pay the price. Reality is knocking.
14: NPR's Carrie Khan. The U.S. retaliated yesterday by striking multiple sites in Iran, and Iran launched strikes at neighboring Gulf states, and the status of the peace talks is unclear. It'll be a busy week on Wall Street with a slew of earnings from major banks and a critical inflation report expected. NPR's Rafael Nam has more.
18: Earnings season is kicking off again, and major banks from Bank of America to JP Morgan are set to report their results this week. Netflix will also report its earnings. Investors are also looking forward to the latest inflation report out on Tuesday. Consumer prices have surged in the past few months, mainly as energy prices have spiked over the war with Iran. And Federal Reserve Chair Kevin Warsh is set to testify before Congress as part of the traditional semi-annual event. It will be a great opportunity to hear what he makes of the current state of inflation and the economy. Rafael Nam, NPR News.
14: You're listening to NPR News from Washington. In Thailand, a fire that broke out at a pub in Bangkok left at least 27 people dead, several others hospitalized, before firefighters could get the blaze under control. Video shared online shows flames raging out the front door of the pub, with black smoke filling the sky as people were trying to flee. It took firefighters about a half an hour to bring the fire under control. In tennis, Italy's Jannik Sinner has won the men's singles tournament at Wimbledon for a second straight year. Vicky Barker has more from London.
19: German-born Alexander Zverev came to Wimbledon fresh from winning the French Open and won the first set 7-6. But world number one Jannik Sinner fought back hard, dominating the next three sets and overpowering his opponent, as he had in all nine of their previous encounters. At one point, Zverev slipped and fell, rocking on his back in apparent agony and clutching his right knee. Sinner ran to his side of the net and helped him up, and play resumed, to applause from a center court crowd that included Prince William, wife Kate, and two of their three children, George and Charlotte. The final score was 6-7, 7-6, 6-3, 6-4. For NPR News, I'm Vicky Barker in London.
14: And for the women at Wimbledon, Linda Noskova beat Carolina Muchova in the all-Czech women's final yesterday for her first Grand Slam title. I'm Janine Herbst, and you're listening to NPR News from Washington.
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0: I can tell you usually within 10 to 20 pages if I will like a book.
1: But your book reading hobby is not a job. So no, you don't have to finish a book that has you snoozing.
0: I think if you're falling asleep while you're reading it, that's a good sign that maybe you don't like it. I think that if you are constantly checking your phone while you're reading, that might be a sign that you don't like it. I think that if you want to do anything else but read, that might be a sign that you don't like what you're reading. Put it down, save yourself.
1: There are way too many books in the world to read ones you don't like. 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

0: before we go tonight, that trip to Baker's is my last as a correspondent at this network. I've worked at NPR for forever, and I've told thousands and thousands of stories. 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
5: From the Center for Investigative Reporting and PRX, this is Reveal. I'm Al Letson. 4 years ago, Sam Bankman-Fried was on top of the world.
6: They call him the J.P. Morgan of crypto.
5: But inside FTX, staff were nervous.
7: It was, wow, we're moving really fast. 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
5: Then, in November 2022...
7: somehow money is missing. And we don't know who to trust.
5: Within days, crypto was in freefall. Customers lost billions. And Sam...
8: I ended up in federal prison. And that's where I am today.
5: Today on Reveal, inside the collapse of FTX. But first, this news.
9: Live from NPR News in Washington, I'm Janine Hurst. Republican Senator Mitch McConnell released a statement on his health today, saying he won't be returning to the Senate yet on the advice of his doctors after he was hospitalized for several weeks after falling and sustaining minor injuries. He says he later developed pneumonia and is now out of the hospital. McConnell didn't say when he would return. His condition has been the subject of much concern after there was no statement from his office since he was hospitalized last month. He included a photo of him and his wife, Elaine Cho, in the statement. Kentucky's Governor Andy Beshear has called on McConnell to update constituents on his condition. Republican Senator Lindsey Graham died last night from an aortic dissection, according to the Washington, D.C. Medical Examiner. He was 71 years old. Ukrainian President Zelensky says his country lost a staunch advocate. NPR's Joanna Kakissis reports Graham had just visited Ukraine.
10: Writing on social media, Zelensky said he was deeply saddened by Graham's death and called him a true defender of freedom. Graham visited Ukraine 10 times since Russia's full-scale invasion in February January 2022. His last visit was just last week. He met with Zelensky and toured a drone production facility. On Friday, Graham told reporters in Kyiv that the White House was ready to support a new sanctions bill on Russia.
11: We have a magic moment in time here. In the coming months, if we do this right, we can end this war.
10: He said the plan includes strengthening Ukraine's military. Joanna Kakissis, NPR News, Kyiv.
9: The U.S. is launching more strikes against Iran this evening. This after Iran fired warning shots at a tanker attempting to transit through a different route on the Strait of Hormuz yesterday, which Tehran says is a violation of the Memorandum of Understanding. And Iran says the strait is now closed. U.S. Ambassador to the U.N. Mike Waltz says Iran is trying to hold the world hostage to come to a deal.
12: I think Iran is still very much of the mindset that it can use the global economy as some type of leverage.
9: Speaking there on ABC's This Week, federal health authorities say an outbreak of a foodborne illness has now been detected in 31 states. NPR's Joe Hernandez reports.
13: Cyclosporiasis is a gastrointestinal disease caused by the parasite Cyclospora, which can contaminate food and water. The Centers for Disease Control and Prevention says it's still trying to figure out what caused the spike in infections and that the total number of cases could rise. Previous outbreaks in the U.S. have been linked to raspberries, basil, cilantro, snow peas, and lettuce. Cyclosporiasis is not typically fatal and no deaths have been reported, but federal health officials say there have been 86 hospitalizations. Joe Hernandez, NPR News.
9: You're listening to NPR News from Washington. More university students are sticking with it. A new report finds a higher number of students are remaining enrolled in college after their first semester. NPR's Alyssa Nadverny has more.
14: The National Student Clearinghouse Research Center tracks persistence and retention to see if students who head to college actually stay there on the path to a degree. More than 2.6 million students started college in the fall of 2024, and the report found more than 77% of them return to school for a second year. That's up slightly from the prior year's data. There were also increases in the outcomes for Black and Hispanic students. They saw decade-high rates at which they returned to college for the next fall. Racial gaps still persist, with white and Asian students returning to college at higher rates. Alyssa Nadworny, NPR News.
9: A proposed legal settlement with the federal government would require the Keystone Pipeline Systems operator to pay a civil penalty of nearly $27 million, this over a major oil spill in Kansas in December of 2022. Canada-based Southbow would also spend about $40 million to prevent future accidents under terms of the agreement that were filed in court last week. It would resolve allegations that Southbow violated U.S. and Kansas clean water laws in operating the pipeline. The 2002 rupture dumped nearly 13,000 barrels of heavy crude oil into a creek in Washington County, about 150 miles northwest of Kansas City. The company denies the allegations. I'm Janine Herbst, and you're listening to NPR News from Washington.
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5: From the Center for Investigative Reporting and PRX, this is Reveal. I'm Al Edson. In the summer of 2024, Reveal's Jonathan Jones got an unexpected phone call from a relative who said he had a scoop for him.
19: It's not generally when your family calls you up with story ideas. It's you should take everything with a grain of salt. It's a little perilous.
5: The relative just had dinner with Barbara Fried and Joe Bankman. They're Stanford law professors, widely considered experts in their fields, and they're also the parents of the former cryptocurrency CEO, Sam Bankman-Fried. Remember Sam Bankman-Fried? He founded the cryptocurrency exchange FTX, became the face of the industry, and one of the world's youngest billionaires. And then one day,
20: from crypto king to criminal suspect,
21: arrested in the Bahamas on Monday. So many people wondering where their money is.
5: It was one of the biggest financial scandals in American history. Sam was convicted of fraud and sent to prison for 25 years. But the story hadn't grabbed Jonathan's attention.
19: Honestly, I knew very little about Sam Bankman-Fried. I don't know, I'm not even sure I could have picked him out of a lineup at that time.
5: Still, there his relative was, telling Jonathan that the Bankman-Frieds believed the story about how FTX collapsed was all wrong. The relative asked if he could put them in touch. By then, crypto was back on the rise. What had once seemed like a shady underworld had gone decidedly mainstream, with big banks getting in on the action and public figures touting gains in their crypto portfolios.
19: It became clear that this story was not just about Sam Bankman-Fried. It was about all these other people, from customers to lawyers to government regulators, and understanding sort of how these pieces fit together was fascinating to me.
5: That was the kind of story Jonathan couldn't say no to, and he ended up doing a two-part investigation we first aired last fall. Since then, there have been some developments we want to tell you about. So we're bringing back his series today and next week too, because Jonathan ended up talking to a bunch of people, from the customers most deeply impacted by FTX's collapse to the staffers who had a front row seat to how it all went down. He also dug into courtroom audio, thousands of pages of legal filings, and crucial emails from inside the company to understand how things unfolded. Because the story of FTX didn't end with its collapse. It was also about the controversial bankruptcy that followed and whether it served the best interests of customers. For Jonathan, it all started when he agreed to chat with Barbara Fried.
19: After some back and forth with Barbara over email and then Zoom, I found myself driving down to Stanford to meet with her and Joe in their home. We sat in their living room, and they told me that there was this untold story about what had happened with the fall of FTX.
22: I think in Sam's case, the prosecution and the law firm played a significant role in kind of diverting the media away from digging into the facts from the very start.
19: Joe and Barbara said there was this law firm, Sullivan and Cromwell. They claimed the firm's lawyers helped engineer Sam's exit from FTX and then cashed in on the bankruptcy, a claim the firm says is false.
22: Sullivan Cromwell shouldn't have been in that role to begin with. So, John Ray,
23: can I?
22: Yes, you can.
23: Jump in? Do you want, when you ask these questions, do you want just like a three-sentence answer or the longer answer?
22: Because if it's three sentences, go with him.
19: We talked for hours. It was clear that all they ever thought about, night and day, was Sam and trying to clear their son's name. Why should anyone trust Sam Bankman-Fried's parents on these questions? Like, of course.
22: First of all, they shouldn't trust us. They should look at the facts. And many of the relevant facts are public. They've been public for a long time. And so all we would say to people is, you have heard one side of the story only.
19: A few days later, they invited me to a call with Sam. When the time came, there he was, sitting in a cinder block room with a poster of animals sitting on toilets behind him. Messy hair, rumpled gray T-shirt, loose collar.
8: My name is Sam Bankman-Fried. I went to college at MIT, worked on Wall Street trading ETFs, had a blast. In 2017,
19: Sam was game to talk at length about what had happened.
8: And then a crisis came. A bunch of lawyers took over the companies, and I ended up in federal prison. And that's where I am today.
19: I got a sense Sam couldn't help but push the boundaries of what he could and couldn't do, like whether he always had to wear his prison jumpsuit.
8: There's this extremely dumb cat and mouse game where no one has ever bothered to articulate between the hours of like 6 a.m. and 3 p.m. on weekdays, the only clothing we're allowed to wear is the one-piece prison jumpsuit. I'm just going to keep an ear out. And if I hear noise, I'll sort of scramble to put the jumper back on.
19: We talked and talked. And mainly, there was one thing Sam wanted me to know.
8: You know, I never defrauded anyone.
19: The money wasn't gone. FTX wasn't bankrupt. He was innocent.
8: Even if I had been aware of everything, I don't think that means I committed a crime.
19: We spoke about a half dozen times before he was moved to another prison and I lost access. But by then, I'd started piecing together how Sam Bankman-Fried's empire came crashing down and the warning signs that had been missed along the way. Growing up, Sam was a math kid, on the spectrum, didn't party. After MIT, he became a trader on Wall Street, using algorithms to make lightning-fast bets on the stock market. Then this odd thing about crypto caught his eye. Bitcoin prices were trading way higher in some countries than others.
8: My first instinct was, this is wrong. This data is just incorrect because it's crazy.
19: It turned out, if you timed it right, you can make boatloads of money.
8: You were, in fact, allowed to spend $100 in America to buy $100 of Bitcoin, send it to Japan, sell it for $130 of yen, and you could make $10 million a day. It's the best trade I've ever seen in my life.
19: Sam moved to Berkeley, California to start a new company to buy and sell crypto. He called it Alameda Research. The name sounded prestigious and purposely avoided the word crypto, which was rife with scams, fraudsters, and Ponzi schemes.
8: The early golden era was January of 2018. Basically, we were making $1 million a weekday. On the other hand, I knew how to run a company.
19: Colleagues described those early days as messy. Money vanished, then reappeared. Some raised concerns about ethical gray areas, misleading investors, unexplained financial gaps. Many of the early employees, including his co-founder, resigned. Sam told me he was bad at accounting and managing people, but he insisted it was nothing to worry about, just the normal growing pains of a typical startup. By 2018, Sam was touting that Alameda was moving hundreds of millions of dollars in crypto every day. Yet Sam had his sights set on creating something bigger, FTX, a crypto marketplace where customers could deposit funds, buy and sell crypto, and trade with each other.
0: What does FTX stand for?
8: Oh, God. Futures exchange. The F and the T both from the word futures.
19: Futures are a common type of trading in the financial world. They're basically bets on the future price of something. Crypto traders love them because if you're right, the payouts can be huge. And FTX would make a lot of money off fees from these transactions. Getting licensed as a crypto futures exchange in the U.S. was tricky, though. So Sam went offshore. He launched FTX in Antigua, then moved it to the Bahamas. He wasn't hiding out in a tax haven, though. He was very much out there, talking directly to possible FTX customers all day, every day, on any platform he could think of.
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19: And it worked. By 2022, Sam was running one of the biggest crypto exchanges in the world, from a luxury apartment overlooking the Caribbean. He surrounded himself with loyal insiders. Gary Wang, his MIT roommate. Nishad Singh, an old family friend. And Caroline Ellison, a former colleague Sam dated on and off. But Sam owned nearly all of Alameda and most of FTX, giving him control over major decisions at both companies. Sam bought the naming rights to the Miami Heat Arena. He was flying around in private jets, rubbing shoulders with celebrities like Orlando Bloom and Katy Perry, and spending big on splashy ads.
2: This is Steph Curry, the world's leading expert on cryptocurrency.
4: No, I'm not an expert, and I don't need to be. With FTX, I have everything I need to buy, sell, and trade crypto safely.
19: In April of that year, he threw a conference called Crypto Bahamas. The lineup was stacked. Bill Clinton, Tony Blair, and the author, Michael Lewis.
6: like 3 years ago, nobody knew who you were. And now you're sitting on the cover of magazines and you're a gazillionaire and your business is like one of the fastest growing businesses in the history of the planet.
19: FTX was attracting all kinds of new investors, from hedge fund managers to celebrities to everyday traders.
7: Bitcoin was a very weird thing. It's almost shady-like.
19: Tarek Marad was a hotel owner and operator in Calgary. He'd started investing in crypto before it went mainstream, when buying a coin felt a little sketchy.
7: I remember having to go to the bank and wire just some stranger money with a picture of my ID and a letter that I authorize this transaction, and he would send me a Bitcoin.
19: FTX seemed to offer an attractive alternative. No back-channel wires, just a decent app that made crypto feel safe, above board, and professional.
7: They were gaining traction, and there was a lot of media and advertising around them. You know, it was really the one major one that was within our continent.
19: The platform was also drawing in smaller investors. People like Lydia Favario, a conceptual artist originally from Italy, now living in the UK. She earned most of her income working as a life model, posing for students in drawing classes.
10: So I earn an average of £20 per hour, so it's not really so much.
19: In addition to some small savings from life modeling, Lydia had a modest sum she'd received as a settlement from a car crash years ago. She put it all on FTX, planning to use it as her retirement nest egg.
10: And this money were literally my life saving. Literally all what I had was there.
19: Lydia wouldn't describe herself as a crypto person, but when she heard about Sam Bankman-Fried, she was intrigued.
10: I was really fascinated about this super young person that had this extraordinary ethos and managed to become rich so young with the idea to do something good for the humanity.
19: That's another reason why everyone loved Sam. He said he wanted to make money just to give it all away. Part of a movement called effective altruism. It used data and algorithms to figure out where money could do the most good. And it was gaining traction in tech circles. The FTX Foundation funded academic research, policy groups, animal welfare campaigns, and a slew of other efforts aimed at building what Sam called a better future. Some contributions were harder for Sam to explain, like the $1 million to a super PAC co-founded by his mom. Sam became one of the largest donors to Democrats in 2022, while also secretly funneling dark money to Republicans.
8: I ended up making a lot of campaign contributions in 2022, and not all of those were public.
19: At the same time, FTX was expanding. Sam was spending money all over the world, snapping up crypto exchanges from Japan to Europe, hoping to fast-track licenses and legitimacy in key markets. In the U.S., FTX bought Ledger X, which was licensed to offer a full range of crypto trading options. Along the way, FTX recruited a network of auditors, compliance officers, and lawyers who knew how to speak the language of regulators and open doors in Washington. One of them was Ryan Miller, a former partner at Sullivan & Cromwell, one of Wall Street's most powerful law firms. Sullivan & Cromwell would eventually be brought in to help with U.S. acquisitions. Miller became general counsel for FTX U.S. He says when he first arrived, the company felt like a young startup, struggling to keep up with its rapid growth. On the Law Podcast, Original Jurisdiction, Miller remembered talking with Sam about building stronger internal controls.
11: Sam really valued being, he would profess to really value being nimble and not overburdened by a huge corporate structure.
19: Other employees noticed Sam's scrappy startup mentality too, like Caroline Papadopoulos, a seasoned accountant.
24: They were extremely intelligent. They all moved very fast with, hey, this is an idea. Does it make sense? Great. Go figure out how to implement it.
19: Did you have moments where you felt he played a little too loose with the rules?
24: Probably. Yeah. I mean, I think it was, wow, we're moving really fast. I think we need to stop and consider maybe more strategy here and there. But he also was so confident that it kind of diminished the concern. Like, he's got this.
19: Not all FTX employees shared that belief. Dan Chapsky also joined FTX in 2021 as head of data science. He'd worked at other tech companies, including Facebook.
9: So he worked for a child billionaire for many years. My impression of Sam was that he was another child billionaire.
19: A young CEO being rewarded for growing fast, no matter the cost. That was nothing new to Dan. And yet,
9: I was a little surprised at how Spartan FTX was. So they had some tooling and data and stuff, but it was really kind of ad hoc and built one-off every once in a while by a couple of the engineers and not really maintained.
19: To Dan, FTX felt disorganized, almost like a glossy site held together with the data equivalent of scotch tape. At its peak, FTX was operating in 250 jurisdictions around the world, overseeing tens of billions in assets, and handling as many as 26 million transactions per day. But behind the scenes, something wasn't adding up. And on November 2nd, 2022, word got out.
8: CoinDesk reached out, saying they're going to be running an article looking for confirmation.
19: CoinDesk, an online news site covering crypto, had a scoop. They had a leaked balance sheet from Alameda Research, Sam's private trading firm. It suggested Alameda was dangerously short on cash. Much of its assets were actually made up of FTX's own crypto token, its in-house currency, not dollars or traditional assets.
8: And, you know, at the time, I basically thought, oh, this is going to be a negative PR thing, but not, you know, whatever, it'll be a bad PR week.
19: It's about to be much worse than a bad PR week.
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5: From the Center for Investigative Reporting and PRX, this is Reveal. I'm Al Ledson. And this week, we're bringing back our series about FTX. In the initial days after the CoinDesk article dropped, Sam Bankman-Fried wasn't panicking, at least not yet.
6: Hey, Sam.
7: How's it going?
6: It works. Great to see you.
5: In fact, he was so not worried that he made this appearance virtually at a Forbes conference the day after the article came out.
7: I would say things are stable. I'm cautiously optimistic, I would say.
5: And it seemed like other people weren't worried either. He doesn't get asked a single question about his trading firm, Alameda Research. But then, 4 days after the article, a big shoe drops.
8: This just in, Binance founder CZ liquidating over $500 million worth of FTX positions.
5: Changpin Zhao, who goes by CZ, is a Chinese-Canadian crypto mogul. He ran Binance, the world's largest exchange and FTX's biggest rival. He'd been an early investor in FTX and still held about $500 million of FTX's crypto tokens known as FTT.
7: CZ tweets out saying roughly, this article came out, it gives us concerns. And because of those concerns, we're going to be selling all the FTT that we have left.
5: CZ unloading $500 million of FTT tokens signaled to his millions of followers and the market, it's time to get out.
7: That was much more worrying because that's sort of how runs on the bank start.
5: And that's exactly what happened. The panic spread, withdrawals surged, and inside FTX, things began to spiral. Reveal's Jonathan Jones takes us back to those chaotic days.
9: Tarek Murad was one of the customers following the rumors swirling around FTX in the early days of November 2022.
10: The first time I heard of something fishy going on was through a guy I watch, a YouTuber called Elio Trades.
11: Okay, quick video update. Weird one. Right now on crypto Twitter, there is an explosive amount of talk about FTX and whether or not they are in trouble.
12: There's a bunch of FUD going on.
10: And he said, you know, there's some FUD around, and FUD is short for fear, uncertainty, and doubt, around FTX and the platform and, you know, people being able to withdraw their money. And he said, you know, I tried and I had no problems with it at all.
11: As recently as today, I withdrew a significant amount of funds just to make sure that there wasn't any issue.
10: I thought, okay, well, he withdrew his funds. It worked for him. I'm sure everything's fine.
9: Of course, everything was not fine. FTX was in free fall. On a normal day, FTX customers might withdraw $50 million worldwide. On Sunday, November 6th, the day of CZ's tweet, customers pulled out $2 billion. And then,
7: on the 7th, we had $4 billion of net customer withdrawals. So, like 40 times as much as we'd ever seen in a day before.
9: The next day, Tarek had a long drive home from an out-of-town meeting.
10: So I started putting my YouTube stuff on and the things I typically listen to. And then I started hearing all the news about the exchange being frozen.
9: Confusion reigned. YouTubers were urging folks to pull out their money. But then Sam tweeted that everything was fine, that FTX had more than enough to cover withdrawals. Then he deleted it. When Tarek got home, he tried to withdraw a chunk of money. He still had somewhere around $250,000 on the exchange.
10: I remember checking back, going to look, okay, did it go through? No. So then late before I went to bed that night, it's probably closer to midnight, I tried to withdraw like the majority. Just press withdraw, cross my fingers, went to bed. And woke up in the morning and nothing.
9: By that Tuesday, November 8th, FTX had frozen all customer withdrawals. Tarek wasn't getting his money out. Inside the company, things were melting down. Despite assurances that Alameda Research, Sam's trading firm, and FTX were separate from each other, in reality, they were deeply entangled. The public didn't know this yet. Most Alameda and FTX employees didn't know this yet either. But inside Alameda, that was about to change.
13: So I guess you guys have probably seen a lot of what's happening on, I don't know, Slack and Twitter, but I can just like start.
9: In the company's Hong Kong headquarters, around 15 employees sit in a circle at an all-hands meeting. Others join on Zoom. Caroline Ellison, the CEO of Alameda Research, walks in and sinks into a beanbag chair. She looks exhausted. She doesn't know that a new employee is secretly recording. Now, with the company disintegrating, she begins to confess.
13: I think the basic story here is that starting last year, Alameda was kind of borrowing a bunch of money via open-term loans and used that to make various illiquid investments.
9: Alameda had run out of money. So they started dipping into FTX, borrowing customers' money without permission.
13: Which led to FTX having a shortfall in user funds.
9: Caroline says she thinks they'll probably close down Alameda. But maybe some of the employees can get jobs at FTX.
13: Mostly I want to say, like, I'm sorry. This really sucks. It really sucks for all of you guys.
9: Employees fire off questions. How much money is missing?
14: Can you say how big the hole is? Or like,
13: I probably just want to share the exact number, but it's
14: Is it closer to like $1 billion or $6 billion?
13: The latter.
9: It would turn out to be more than $8 billion. Someone asks, "Who knew?
15: Who else was like aware of this?"
13: I mean, I guess like Sam shot it.
9: She doesn't finish the sentence. Someone asks, what happens now? Caroline says, she doesn't know. She thinks they might be bailed out by CZ of all people, Sam's biggest rival, the one who triggered the sell-off in the first place. Then a tweet goes up. CZ has changed his mind. The deal is off. No one is coming to the rescue.
16: At 11 o'clock at night, one of my colleagues called me and he said, make sure no one else is around.
9: While Caroline Ellison is talking,
3: it's been 1 year since federal funding ended. 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
1: He doctored anything.
2: Dan Chapsky, the company's head of data science, remembers rushing back to the Bahamas when he heard the company was dying.
3: By the time I get there, many of the execs are just broken. They'd been awake for days. A couple of people I know who were part of the leadership I saw on their way out in tears, kind of giving me a final hug before they left.
2: Sam's inner circle is panicking, not just about money, but about potential criminal investigations.
3: You could definitely feel in the air that perhaps there was something illegal that had happened that Sam had done or the leadership had done. And people didn't know if they had any liability or not because they just didn't know.
2: On Wednesday, November 9th, the same day as the Alameda all-hands meeting, Sam makes a key decision that he and his parents will come to regret. He agrees to retain Sullivan & Cromwell, the powerful law firm that had previously been advising FTX, to prepare for a possible bankruptcy. The firm wants Sam to bring in a veteran crisis manager named John Ray as chief restructuring officer.
4: By the 9th and 10th, of November 2022, there's extremely large pressure on me. Coming from the law firm itself, from ex-Sullivan and Cromwell lawyers who were working for FTX, from other advisors that they were routing their messages through. And it was quite intimidating.
2: Joe Bankman, Sam's dad, is already in the Bahamas. Barbara flies in the next day. At the urging of his parents, Sam hires a defense attorney. That same day, the Bahamas financial regulator freezes FTX's assets and takes control of the company's local operations. Zach Dexter, the head of the company's U.S. division, is sending frantic messages urging Sam to step aside. "You have good people around you who can help you do the right thing," he tells Sam. "I promise you, doing this now will result in a far better outcome than doing something else." As pressure mounts for him to make a decision, Sam leans on the advice of his personal lawyers and his dad, Joe.
5: I was there at 4:30 in the morning with Sam, and I thought, well, this is a great law firm. Everybody's in the same boat here. We want to get new financing so that the employees and the stakeholders and the investors all continue. It might be that Sam ends up with nothing. That was frankly likely given this. But everybody else will be made whole. So this was no longer even about Sam.
2: Sam is torn. He is still trying to secure emergency funds to keep the company afloat, sometimes not responding to desperate messages from advisors. Deep down, he doesn't want to step aside. But on the other hand,
4: I was thinking of that speech from Wolf of Wall Street.
2: In The Wolf of Wall Street, Leonardo DiCaprio plays Jordan Belfort, the embattled stockbroker.
6: "I want you to understand, we don't do anything illegal whatsoever. I mean, you could talk to the SEC. They were at my office 15 times over the last 6 months. So, I mean, I got nothing to hide."
2: In a climactic scene, as FBI agents close in on his offices, he gives a speech to his staff.
4: "The I'm not leaving speech."
6: "So, you know what? I'm not leaving. I'm not leaving. I'm not leaving! The show goes on!"
4: And I was thinking, I don't want to be that. Like, I don't want to be the one clinging on to power when it's clear to the rest of the world that that shouldn't be what they're doing.
2: So at 4:24 a.m. on Friday, November 11th, Sam Bankman-Fried signs the company over.
7: What Sam doesn't realize at this moment, he isn't just giving up control of FTX. He's also losing his ability to control the narrative about what went wrong. That's next on Reveal.

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4: From the Center for Investigative Reporting and PRX, this is Reveal. I'm Al Ledson. The day before handing over his crypto empire to a corporate crisis fixer named John Ray, Sam Bankman-Fried did what he often did. He turned to Twitter. He posted an apology at 9:13 a.m. Then came 21 more tweets, rapid fire all over the place and defensive. He said that he was sorry that he had, quote, effed up. Then he tweeted that he was still fleshing out what had happened himself. The feed reads like a scattered monologue of panic, denial, and analysis of his own culpability in real time. But 2 years later, the story he told Jonathan Jones was different.
5: The single biggest mistake I made by far was handing the company over to Zolfin and Cromwell.
4: Considering all the other decisions he'd made, the commingling of funds, the lavish spending, and dark money campaign contributions, that's really saying something.
5: I made a decision, and a large part of me was screaming at me that it was the wrong decision while I was making it. And I should have just said no and put my foot down.
4: Reveals Jonathan Jones spent months unraveling what happened in those critical moments in November 2022 and the aftermath. He picks up the story.
6: After signing over his company, Sam still believes he'll be able to help fix FTX. And part of why he believes that is because Andrew Dieterich, a lawyer for Sullivan and Cromwell, said as much in an email to Sam 2 days before.
7: You know, in that November 9th email where he says, well, we're here to help you and you're going to go out and get new financing and you'll remain a director.
6: Jonathan Lipson is a law professor at Temple University. He's spent decades studying big corporate bankruptcies, served as an expert witness in Enron, and represented victims' interests in Purdue Pharma. He's closely studied the FTX case and reviewed messages between Sam Bankman-Fried and Sullivan and Cromwell.
7: You know, Ray's just going to be here to help and, you know, you can terminate him whenever you want.
6: In that email, Dieterich urges Sam to appoint a restructuring officer and attaches John Ray's resume for consideration. He writes, quote, we recommend Sam stay as a director. But over the next 36 hours, as the crisis deepens, they scrap that plan. Dieterich later explained there wasn't time for endless board meetings, and any delay could mean losing records or more assets. At a crypto bankruptcy panel in 2023, here's how he described those critical moments.
8: It was clear to us when we knew the depth of the problem that we could not file with current management having anything to do with the company. So we insisted on the replacement.
6: So the document Sam signs at 4:24 a.m. on Friday, November 11th, makes John Ray not chief restructuring officer, but the new CEO.
8: It's kind of a funny piece of paper, but there was something called the Omnibus Corporate Authority. And it said, I, Sam Bankman-Fried, as officer, director, shareholder, poombah, authorized signatory, etc., of any of the following 130 companies around the world, hereby give all of my authority to John Ray and authorize him to appoint independent directors. And Sam signed that.
6: Within minutes after signing, Sam claims he tried to take it back. He says he'd just gotten a last-minute offer of emergency funding from a crypto billionaire. Barbara Fried, Sam's mother, is there in the Bahamas as Sam contacts his personal legal team.
9: And Sam called up his lawyers and said, you have to revoke my consent. And his lawyer made the phone call, it's too late, and went back to bed.
6: Sam's personal lawyers never informed Sullivan and Cromwell that he wanted to take it back. Hours after taking control, John Ray files for bankruptcy, which would mean freezing the exchange and putting the company under court supervision. He also consolidates all of FTX's entities under U.S. control, a move he later said was necessary to protect customer funds and stop the bleeding. Ray then proposes appointing Sullivan and Cromwell as bankruptcy counsel. If approved, the firm would lead the investigations into the apparent fraud and the recovery of funds to pay back customers. And they collect the massive legal fees that come with it.
5: So if you get yourself in charge of a bankruptcy estate, you can pay yourself. And the way bankruptcy law works, and this part was very unintuitive for me, all such payments take precedence over creditors, over customers.
6: And it wasn't just Sam. Later, critics would raise concern about Sullivan and Cromwell's appointment. After all, the firm hadn't just helped line Ray up. It had also spent years advising FTX before the collapse. On Twitter, Sam is still acting like he's in charge. Today, I filed FTX, FTX US, and Alameda for voluntary Chapter 11 proceedings in the US, he posts. I'm really sorry, again, that we ended up here. Hopefully things can find a way to recover. My one goal, is to do right by customers. But the man who's actually now in charge, John Ray, has no intention of letting Sam anywhere near FTX customers or their accounts. In the days ahead, Sam keeps emailing, asking to talk. Ray never responds. Here he is speaking about his decision on Freakonomics Radio.
10: It's pretty clear for me what happened in the company and what his role was, and I didn't really want to have any dialogue with him based on what I knew at the time.
6: Less than a week after taking over FTX, Ray files his first statement to the bankruptcy court, laying out the company's condition. He tells the court there had been virtually no board oversight and no centralized cash management system to track billions of dollars. Within hours, it goes viral, quoted in headlines, shared on Twitter, turned into memes. A damning, blunt assessment from the guy who handled Enron.
11: FTX's new CEO is slamming Sam Bankman-Fried.
12: Ray, who took over from disgraced founder Sam Bankman-Fried.
13: This is the man who oversaw Enron's bankruptcy.
11: He had never seen, quote, such a complete failure of corporate control.
13: Such a complete absence of trustworthy financial information. This situation is unprecedented.
6: Ray says he has no confidence in FTX's books and no way to know how much money customers would get back. That means pensioners, family foundations, and others who have their savings on the exchange could lose everything. From his penthouse in the Bahamas and through his Twitter feed, Sam watches this play out, powerless to do anything to stop it. Can I ask you, when he first declared that FTX was a dumpster fire, whatever, worst accounting since Enron, when he makes that assessment publicly, how long has he been in charge?
5: Yep. He'd been in charge for about a week. The first thing he did, his first policy decision, was to refuse to look at any of the accounting done by the company, to decide it was all presumptively fraudulent, and thus he was not even going to consider it.
6: Ray had brought in outside teams of forensic accountants, private investigators, and cybersecurity specialists to look at the books. His conclusion was that the company's internal records were unreliable. But he'd also fired dozens of FTX staff, some of whom knew the company inside and out. Dan Chapsky, FTX's chief data scientist, was one of the last employees left. He believed the financials were messy, but there was trustworthy information, if you knew how to find it.
14: I was sending a lot of Slack messages and emails saying, hey, let me help you with this thing. I would love to help you. You don't have to give me any access to data if you don't trust me for any reason. Tell me where to go.
6: Like Sam, Dan believed many customers could have been repaid and the exchange restarted, maybe within weeks, if Ray and his team would just work with people inside the company.
14: They had no idea what they were doing. They were just kind of looking at the data and hoping for the best.
6: Dan agreed with Sam, who was saying the money was there, just tied up, and that bankruptcy wasn't necessary. But the new leadership was saying something completely different. Bankruptcy was the only hope for customers, and Sam's claims were both reckless and false. Here's what Ryan Miller, general counsel of FTX US at the time, had to say about this on the Original Jurisdiction podcast.
15: The reason the insolvency filing happened, from my perspective, was to bring Stasis to a situation where there was an extreme financial shortfall. It's an asset preservation and recovery exercise.
16: Good morning, everyone. Thank you. Please be seated.
6: 5 days after Ray files his initial statement, FTX's bankruptcy case comes before Judge John Dorsey in Delaware, and a packed Zoom meeting of over 500 spectators.
17: Before we begin, I wanted to make some announcements about conduct and decorum.
6: And in front of all those people, James Bromley, a lawyer for Sullivan and Cromwell, presents a damning assessment.
18: FTX was in the control of a small group of inexperienced and unsophisticated individuals. And unfortunately, the evidence seems to indicate that some or all of them were also compromised individuals.
6: And in case anyone didn't get the point...
18: So, Your Honor, what we have is a worldwide organization that was run effectively as a personal fiefdom of Sam Bankman-Fried.
6: Sam is not at the hearing, but he wants to be heard. He continues speaking up through a flood of tweets. He reposts claims that the bankruptcy team is motivated by potential millions in legal and consulting fees. He arranges a handful of interviews where he can try to defend himself, even if it means having to apologize.
5: At the end of the day, I was CEO of FTX, and that means whatever happened, whatever it happened, I had a duty to all of our stakeholders, to our customers.
6: This is from a live interview at a conference with the New York Times writer Andrew Ross Sorkin.
5: I didn't ever try to commit fraud on anyone. I was excited about the prospects of FTX a month ago. I was shocked by what happened this month.
19: What are your lawyers telling you right now? Are they suggesting this is a good idea for you to be speaking?
5: No, they are very much not.
6: Sam's media offensive is all happening under the threat of criminal prosecution. It's already all over the news. The DOJ had opened an investigation into FTX. What isn't in the news? Sullivan and Cromwell, the law firm representing FTX, had begun communicating with federal prosecutors before Sam handed over control of the company. Later, in a sworn declaration, Andrew Dederich, an attorney for Sullivan and Cromwell, said the firm had reported concerns with reconciling the balance sheets, and they had done so in consultation with FTX's senior lawyer, Ryan Miller. Law professor Jonathan Lipson says,
7: as any lawyer who's listening to this knows, you don't go to prosecutors about your client without informing your client.
6: There are some narrow exceptions, like to stop a crime or if your client consents. Lipson says the issue was the timing, a point he and other critics made in the legal brief. Sullivan and Cromwell was talking to prosecutors about FTX accounting issues. At the same time, they were advising Sam on navigating the crisis. And DOJ prosecutors told Sullivan and Cromwell they wanted more information. Balance sheets, customer agreements, a list of employees.
5: Information they can give them to help make a case, a criminal case.
6: The questions are about FTX, but they don't send them to Sam.
5: It's a questionnaire for FTX, the company, but they send it to Sullivan and Cromwell, the law firm.
20: And this is prior to you signing over the company.
5: That's correct. So I was still CEO at this point. I was not aware of this happening.
6: Sam says the lawyers who were supposed to be representing his company were now working with the prosecutors who were building a criminal case against him. In courtroom testimony, John Ray said that Sullivan and Cromwell's cooperation with prosecutors was both legally required and in the best interest of FTX customers. An independent examiner also later rejected Lipson's concerns about the firm's actions the week of the collapse, including its disclosures to prosecutors about accounting issues, describing it as a prudent and commonplace strategy. Jonathan Lipson believes Sam may have decided not to hand over the company to John Ray if he'd known about the meeting with prosecutors.
7: Now, if Sam had been fully informed that they'd gone to prosecutors at the time he signed all these powers over to Ray, I'd be like, oh, I'm really sorry, Sam, but that's life. You shouldn't have done that. That was a mistake. Bad on you. But there's no evidence that Bankman-Fried was ever told about this, and Bankman-Fried insists that he wasn't.
6: The whole situation had also raised the interest of lawmakers, including Representative Maxine Waters, the chair of the House Financial Services Committee. Weeks after the collapse, she called for a hearing on FTX to understand what went wrong and assessed regulatory failures. She even tagged Sam in a tweet, publicly inviting him to testify before Congress.
5: And I was very much looking forward to the opportunity to testify. And it was going to be a very contentious hearing.
6: The plan was for John Ray and Sam to appear back to back.
5: I don't anticipate that Ray and I would have agreed on very much. At least we've gotten sort of my side out. And there were a lot of congressmen who were very interested, I think, at the time in hearing what had happened.
6: The night before the hearing, Sam is in his Bahamas penthouse.
5: And I get a phone call from my lawyers that in 45 minutes, I was going to be arrested. And that is, in fact, what happened. I was arrested by Bahamian police at the request of the United States Department of Justice.
6: Sam's mom, Barbara, is there when he's arrested, and she watches as he's taken away to jail to be booked.
9: We went to the jail where he's being held overnight. They wouldn't let us see him. You know, one of the guards who could not let us in said, "I promise I will tell him you came." And when we came back in the morning to drop off a suit for him to wear to court, they wouldn't let us see him. They couldn't let us see him. But one of them said to us, "Just remember, the sun will shine tomorrow."
6: The next day, back in New York, U.S. Attorney Damian Williams gives a triumphant press conference.
0: Bankman-Fried and his co-conspirators stole billions of dollars from FTX customers. He used that money for his personal benefit, including...
6: Prosecutors are sending a message.
0: To anyone who participated in wrongdoing at FTX or Alameda Research and who has not yet come forward, I would strongly encourage you to come see us before we come see you.
4: And they did. Almost everyone in Sam's inner circle flipped and testified against him. 10 months after his arrest, a jury found Sam Bankman-Fried guilty of fraud, conspiracy, and money laundering. He was sentenced to 25 years in prison. Sam appealed his conviction and sentence, and he requested a new trial. Since this story first aired, judges have denied both the new trial and the appeal. But Sam's arrest and conviction was not the end of the FTX story. Customers around the world had lost access to their money, and the bankruptcy court would determine what, if anything, they'd get back. And as the case dragged on, questions about how the bankruptcy was being run and who was running it only grew louder.
21: It's like an aggressive tactic, like try to exclude people from the bankruptcy because they don't do the paperwork right, set up artificial deadlines, stuff like that.
22: I was fuming. I was furious because these people, they were playing around with our lives, with our money.
4: Join us next time for part two of the secret story of FTX's rise and ruin. To see original documents related to the FTX collapse and the bankruptcy, visit our website, revealnews.org. Our story was reported by Jonathan Jones, with additional reporting by Artis Chariscus. The lead producer was Sophie Bridges. She had help from David Richer. Taki Telenidis edited the show, with additional editing from Daniel Shulman. 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Sarah Salaji is our fact checker. Victoria Baranetsky is our general counsel. Our production manager is the great Zulema Cobb. Score and sound design by the dynamic duo, Jay Breezy, Mr. Jim Briggs, and Fernando, my man, Yo Aruda. They had help from Claire C. Note Mullen and Cameron Smith. Our executive producer is Brett Myers. 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
27: Live from NPR News in Washington, I'm Janine Herbst. Republican Senator Lindsey Graham of South Carolina has died at the age of 71. Preliminary medical examiner findings shared by his office show the cause of death as aortic dissection due to a type of heart disease, as NPR's Sam Greenglass reports.
28: Since his election to the Senate in 2002, Graham has become known for promoting muscular military intervention abroad, and as judiciary chair played a key role confirming Supreme Court Justice Amy Coney Barrett. Around his own bid for the Republican presidential nomination in 2016, Graham called Donald Trump a bigot and said Trump would destroy the GOP, but has since become one of the president's closest allies. NPR asked Graham about that evolution in 2019.
29: He's proven to me that he's been a better president than I thought. I had very low expectations. But what he does is he listens to people, including me and others.
28: Trump called Graham one of the greatest people and senators I have ever known. South Carolina's Republican governor can immediately appoint a replacement. Sam Greenglass, NPR News, Washington.
27: As the U.S. and Iran exchange a new round of strikes, Washington and Tehran are also clashing over the status of the Strait of Hormuz, a key global trade route. NPR's Shannon Bond has more.
30: Iran fired at and disabled a commercial container ship passing through the Strait of Hormuz on Saturday. It said ships were attempting to, quote, travel along an unapproved route. Tehran said the strait is closed to transit entirely amid the latest round of hostilities with the U.S. But President Trump rejected that claim, speaking to NBC's Meet the Press on Sunday.
31: It's open. We bombed the hell out of them last night.
30: U.S. Central Command says it's striking targets in Iran in retaliation to, quote, continue degrading their ability to attack civilian mariners and commercial ships freely transiting the Strait of Hormuz. Shannon Bond, NPR News.
27: The head of the World Health Organization says his agency is facing complex challenges as it tries to deal with the Ebola outbreak in the Democratic Republic of Congo. Michael Koloki has more.
32: In a statement, the WHO's Director General, Tedros Ghebreyesus, said that insecurity in the Congo continues to hamper efforts by his team to respond to the outbreak, adding that mistrust among community members also poses a challenge. Earlier last month, a report by Congolese authorities said the presence of armed groups in parts of the country was continuing to limit humanitarian access to several areas that either had been hit by the Ebola outbreak or were at risk of being affected by the disease. Meanwhile, the UN's World Food Programme warned today that the outbreak in Congo could lead to a sharp increase in severe hunger in the country. For NPR